0: This is Democracy Now.
1: Will individuals who assaulted Capitol Hill police officers be eligible for this fund?
2: Well, as it makes plain, anybody is...
1: Just let me know if they're eligible for the fund.
2: As was made plain yesterday, anybody in this country is eligible to apply if they believe they were victim weaponization.
1: Mr. Attorney General, let me ask you this. Are there going to be rules?
0: Outrage is growing over the Justice Department's move to create a nearly $1.8 billion fund that could be used to pay January 6 rioters and other people targeted by the Biden administration. In addition, the Justice Department has issued an extraordinary memo saying the IRS is, quote, forever barred, unquote, from investigating past tax returns of President Trump, his family, company, and related companies. The two moves come after President Trump dropped an unprecedented $10 billion lawsuit against his own IRS. We'll speak with the twice Pulitzer Prize-winning investigative reporter David K. Johnston, author of The Big Cheat, How Donald Trump Fleeced America and Enriched Himself and His Family. Then the Trump administration continues to ramp up pressure against Cuba.
3: A place called Cuba, which we will be taking over almost immediately. Now, Cuba's got problems. We'll finish one first. I like to finish a job.
0: The Justice Department's reportedly preparing to indict former Cuban President Raul Castro today. We'll go to Cuba for a report, then speak with Peter Kornbluh at the National Security Archive. And finally, Amnesty International finds executions around the world have surged to a 44-year high. In Iran, over 2,100 people were executed last year. We'll speak with Amnesty's Iran researcher. All that and more coming up. Welcome to Democracy Now!, democracynow.org, The War and Peace Report. I'm Amy Goodman. Iran's threatening that the war will spread beyond the Middle East if the U.S. attacks again. This comes after President Trump admitted he was, quote, an hour away, unquote, from resuming strikes on Iran before he was convinced to postpone the attack. It comes as Trump says Iran has 2 or 3 days to reach a deal to end the war or face renewed attacks. Meanwhile, the U.S. Senate voted Tuesday to advance a resolution to force Trump to end the war in Iran for the first time. Four Republicans, Senators Susan Collins of Maine, Lisa Murkowski of Alaska, Rand Paul of Kentucky, and Bill Cassidy of Louisiana, joined most Democrats in favor of advancing the resolution. Senator John Fetterman of Pennsylvania was the only Democrat to oppose the bill. Three Republicans, Senators John Cornyn of Texas, Tommy Tuberville of Alabama, and Tom Tillis of North Carolina, didn't vote. The bill would still need to pass the GOP-controlled House and would face a veto by President Trump. This comes as the New York Times is reporting the U.S. and Israel had intended to install Iran's former hardline president, Mahmoud Ahmadinejad, as Iran's leader in the early days of the war. An Israeli strike on Ahmadinejad's home in Tehran was reportedly designed to free him from house arrest, but injured him instead. According to the Times, Ahmadinejad has not been seen publicly since the strike. His current whereabouts are unknown. Lebanon's health ministry says at least 22 people have been killed in Israeli attacks in the past 24 hours, despite a 45-day ceasefire extension. Since March 2nd, over 3,000 Lebanese have been killed in Israeli strikes, and more than 1 million people, one-fifth of Lebanon's population, has been displaced. Israeli forces have intercepted the last remaining boats with a humanitarian aid flotilla attempting to breach the blockade on Gaza. Video from the flotilla's live stream showed Israeli soldiers opening fire on at least two of the vessels. Live stream footage also shows the activists putting on life jackets and raising their hands as Israeli soldiers approach to raid the boats. Over 400 activists aboard 50 vessels from the Global Samud flotilla have been abducted, among them Margaret Connolly, the sister of Irish President Catherine Connolly, as well as several U.S. citizens. The Global Samud Flotilla said earlier today nearly 90 of the activists have reportedly started a hunger strike to protest their illegal abduction and in solidarity with the thousands of Palestinians held in Israeli prisons. The latest raid came just weeks after Israel attacked a previous humanitarian aid flotilla en route to Gaza. This is Saif Abu Keshek, who was detained in an Israeli prison for 10 days and released early this month. He was among 175 international activists forced off their aid ships on international waters at gunpoint in late April.
4: It's another crime that Israel continued to committing in the international water by intercepting those civilian boats that are protected by the international law and that the ICJA orders to deliver humanitarian aid into Gaza. They are being intercepted and attacked by Israeli soldiers and Israeli Navy.
0: The Trump administration's imposed sanctions now on Saif Abu Keshek and at least three other activists over their involvement with the Gaza humanitarian aid flotillas and what activists condemn as an escalating crackdown to silence them. Israel's far-right finance minister, Bezalel Smotrich, said Tuesday the International Criminal Court is seeking an arrest warrant against him. In his remarks from Jerusalem Tuesday, Smotrich, without evidence, blamed the Palestinian Authority for the alleged arrest warrant, saying it had, quote, started a war and it will get a war, unquote. Smotrich also ordered the forced evacuation of Palestinian residents in the village of Khan al-Ahmar. Smotrich has spearheaded the violent expansion of illegal settlements across the occupied West Bank. The International Criminal Court has not disclosed any details regarding a potential arrest warrant for him. In California, authorities confirmed the identities of two other victims killed in a shooting at the Islamic Center of San Diego Monday. 78-year-old Mansour Kazia was a longtime employee of the mosque who'd called the police before he was killed. 57-year-old Nader Awad lived across the street from the Islamic Center. When he heard the gunfire, he ran towards the building. This comes after friends and family identified Amin Abdullah as the security guard who was killed while trying to prevent the attackers from entering the mosque. Meanwhile, the FBI says the two teenage attackers who opened fire on the San Diego mosque had met online and left writings expressing hate. According to writings obtained by the Associated Press, the suspected attackers expressed hateful rhetoric toward Jewish people, Muslims, and Islam, as well as the LGBTQ plus community, black people and women. The attackers also reportedly expressed beliefs about white people being eliminated. This is Imam Taha Hussein of the Islamic Center of San Diego.
5: We have never expected this, even though we tried throughout the years everything we could do, applying for Homeland Security grants. We have a fence, security armed guards, security cameras covering every single spot inside and outside the Islamic Center. What could we do more than this?
0: The Justice Department quietly slipped a provision into an agreement creating a $1.7 billion fund to compensate President Trump's allies. The addendum, signed by Acting Attorney General Todd Blanche, says the IRS is, quote, forever barred from investigating the tax returns of Trump, his family company, and related companies. The announcement came as part of a settlement agreement between President Trump and his own administration after Trump, his sons, and their family business sued the IRS for $10 billion. Over the leak of Trump's tax returns by an IRS employee. This comes as CNN is reporting that Todd Blanche, who previously served as President Trump's personal lawyer, was told last year to recuse himself from Justice Department matters involving Trump, citing ethics concerns. On Tuesday, Democratic Senator Chris Van Hollen grilled Blanche about the DOJ's $1.7 billion fund to make payments to Trump supporters who say they were wrongly investigated or prosecuted by previous administrations.
1: Will individuals who assaulted Capitol Hill police officers be eligible for this fund?
2: Well, as it makes plain, anybody is...
1: Just let me know if they're eligible for the fund.
2: As was made plain yesterday, anybody in this country is eligible to apply if they believe they're a victim of weaponization.
1: Mr. Attorney General, let me ask you this. Are there going to be rules that say that if you've assaulted a Capitol Hill police officer or committed a violent crime, you will not be eligible? Why not make that a rule?
2: I expect that, because I'm not one of the commissioners setting up the rules, I expect that there will be
1: four of the five members, aren't you, Mr. Attorney General?
2: Pardon me?
1: You're appointing four of the five members.
0: Blanche corrected him and said he's appointing all of the members. On Capitol Hill, Democratic senators grilled Transportation Secretary Sean Duffy about his reality television road trip project called The Great American Road Trip, featuring Duffy, who was previously a reality TV star, and his wife, Rachel Campos Duffy, and their nine children driving through 10 states. Democratic senators questioned Duffy about whether transportation companies can expect special treatment from the Trump administration after donating to the nonprofit that funded the trip. This is Democratic Senator Patty Murray of Washington.
6: How much did you rack up on gas during your Great American Road Trip? I understand that was paid for by groups and sponsors.
7: Well, this
6: is that correct?
7: A nonprofit funded the Great American Road Trip.
6: The nonprofit actually solicited funding from private organizations.
7: Yeah, I did not. Right.
6: Okay. Do you know how much gas?
7: No, I don't.
6: You don't.
7: But I know it's not as much as it was under Biden, which was $5 a gallon.
6: Holy cow! Okay.
7: It's only
6: just listen.
7: Okay.
6: Americans don't have corporate sponsors to pay for their gas.
0: World Health Organization Director Tedros Adhanom Ghebreyesus announced today there are 600 suspected cases of Ebola and 139 suspected deaths from the disease in Congo and Uganda, warning the numbers are expected to rise. He said at least 51 cases have been confirmed in Congo's northern provinces of Ituri and North Kivu, and at least two in Uganda's capital, Kampala. Nigeria's military said Tuesday a series of joint strikes with the United States against Islamic State fighters killed at least 175 people in recent days. Back in February, the Trump administration announced it had sent troops to Nigeria in what it claimed would be mostly a training and advisory role. The U.S. Africa Command, AFRICOM, confirmed the joint military operation, signaling U.S. troops have a more active role as the Trump administration intensifies its so-called war on terror in the region. The Trump administration is advancing plans to increase the number of white South Africans it admits to the United States as refugees. The proposal would see an additional 10,000 white South Africans resettled into the U.S., even as the Trump administration continues to block the entry of refugees from other countries. Under Trump's proposal, which was submitted to Congress, the U.S. would lift its record low refugee admissions figure from 7,500 to 17,500, with the additional openings reserved for Afrikaners. Trump has falsely claimed they face racial persecution, lies South African President Cyril Ramaphosa has decried as white supremacy and white victimhood, unquote. The U.S. has resettled just over 6,000 refugees between October and April. All except three were from South Africa. In California, a federal jury on Monday rejected Elon Musk's $150 billion lawsuit against OpenAI and Sam Altman. Musk alleged OpenAI was established as a nonprofit, then improperly turned into a for-profit corporation. The jury ruled Musk waited too long to sue over the matter. Musk has vowed to appeal the verdict. Republican Congressmember Thomas Massie of Kentucky lost his primary race to a Trump-backed challenger, Ed Gallrein. Massie has repeatedly defied President Trump during his tenure. He opposed U.S. military actions against Iran, publicly criticizing Trump's strikes as unconstitutional. He was also the co-author of the Epstein Files Transparency Act, along with Democratic Congressmember Ro Khanna, forcing the Justice Department to release files on the late convicted sex offender Jeffrey Epstein, a move Trump fiercely opposed. On Tuesday, Gallrein won the Republican primary in Kentucky's 4th congressional district with nearly 55% of the vote. Trump's biggest donors backed Gallrein, and more than $32 million was spent on campaign ads in the Kentucky district, making it the most expensive House primary in U.S. history. The American Israel Public Affairs Committee and other pro-Israel interest groups spent over $9 million to defeat Massie. This is Congressmember Massie in a concession speech on Tuesday night.
8: We're tired of meddling overseas. We can't afford it. Our empire will collapse if we keep sending our money to other countries. I never picked a fight with the country that's tried to take me out here because I've never voted for foreign aid to any country. We got to take care of America first. America first.
0: This comes as Georgia's Secretary of State, Brad Raffensperger, lost the state's Republican gubernatorial primary. He had rebuked President Trump's efforts to overturn Georgia's 2020 presidential election results in a call to Raffensperger in 2021. President Trump had urged him to, quote, find 11,780 votes, unquote. One more vote than Joe Biden's margin of victory in 2020. On Tuesday, Raffensperger lost the gubernatorial primary to two pro-Trump candidates, Georgia's Lieutenant Governor Burt Jones and Rick Jackson, a billionaire healthcare executive. Meanwhile, DSA-backed candidate and progressive state representative Chris Robb won the Democratic primary to succeed retiring Congressmember Dwight Evans in Pennsylvania's 3rd District. Robb defeated Evans' preferred successor, Al Stanford, in the primary. And the People's Convocation for Palestine, an alternative graduation ceremony, was held at Rutgers University on Tuesday to honor Arab, Palestinian and other targeted students who spoke up after the university canceled biotech CEO Rami El-Ghandour's commencement speech at the Rutgers School of Engineering's convocation. Citing vague complaints about a social media post on Israel and Palestine, Rutgers abruptly withdrew its convocation invitation. This is Rami El-Ghandour.
9: The truth in this particular moment is that a university should honor all of its students, all of its faculty, all of its people. What they chose to do here is something of political convenience. Right? When it became inconvenient to honor us, like Omar talked about, or me in giving this speech, what did they do? They just discarded us as if we don't matter.
0: And those are some of the headlines. This is Democracy Now!, democracynow.org, the War and Peace Report. I'm Amy Goodman. In an extraordinary move, the Justice Department issued a memo Tuesday saying the IRS is, quote, forever barred, unquote, from investigating past tax returns of President Trump, his family company, and related companies. The memo was issued a day after the Justice Department announced the creation of a $1.776 billion fund to make payments to individuals, including January 6 insurrectionists who say they were wrongly targeted. The so-called anti-weaponization fund would be overseen by five commissioners appointed by the attorney general, who is President Trump's former personal attorney. The two announcements come after President Trump dropped his unprecedented $10 billion lawsuit against the Internal Revenue Service. Trump, his sons, and their family business filed the suit over the leak of their tax returns by a former IRS contractor who was sentenced to 5 years in prison for leaking the documents. Democrats and Republicans have expressed alarm over the agreements. On Monday, the Treasury Department's top lawyer, Brian Morrissey, resigned shortly after the fund was announced. On Tuesday, Acting Attorney General Todd Blanche testified before a Senate hearing about the fund. This is Maryland Democratic Senator Chris Van Hollen.
10: Mr. Attorney General, this is an outrageous, unprecedented slush fund that you set up. Simple question. Will individuals who assaulted Capitol Hill police officers be eligible for this fund?
2: Well, as it makes plain, anybody is...
10: Just let me know if they're eligible for the fund.
2: As was made plain yesterday, anybody in this country is eligible to apply if they believe they're a victim of weaponization.
10: Mr. Attorney General, let me ask you this. Are there going to be rules that say that if you've assaulted a Capitol Hill police officer or committed a violent crime, you will not be eligible? Why not make that a rule?
2: I expect that, because I'm not one of the commissioners setting up the rules, I expect
10: that there
2: will be
10: rules. You're appointing four of the five members, aren't you, Mr. Attorney General?
2: Pardon me?
10: You're appointing four of the five members.
2: I am appointing all five.
10: You can simply set up the rules. I would hope you would make a rule that anyone convicted of assaulting a police officer of violent crime is simply not eligible. They should not apply.
0: Senator Van Hollen later questioned Acting Attorney General Todd Blanche about his personal role in the agreement.
10: So you're not going to submit this proposal to any federal judge or independent?
2: There is no judge.
10: Any independent authority?
2: What does that mean, an independent authority?
10: It means not somebody who's getting to pick five of the members who is the president's former personal attorney.
11: That would be somebody who would be independent.
12: I'm the acting attorney general, okay? The fact that I used to be President Trump's lawyer is just a fact, but I'm the acting attorney general. So don't say the president's former personal lawyer will do something. The acting attorney general will do something.
11: Mr. Attorney General, you are acting today like the president's personal attorney, and that's the whole problem. You've got you have a whole banner of his face hanging over the Department of Justice, and you and everybody else walks under it. And you are acting like you're his current personal attorney. Mr. Chairman, I have no further questions.
0: This all comes as CNN has revealed Todd Blanche was told last year to recuse himself from Justice Department matters involving Trump, citing ethics concerns. We're joined now by David K. Johnston, professor at Rochester Institute of Technology and Law, Journalism and Criminal Justice, Pulitzer Prize-winning investigative reporter, co-founder of D.C. Report. He's the author of three books on Trump, including The Big Cheat, How Donald Trump Fleeced America and Enriched Himself and His Family. David K. Johnston, thanks for joining us again. Can you respond to these developments, the so-called anti-weaponization fund and the Trump family and President Trump himself being protected from any future investigation into their finances and corruption?
13: Well, this is dictatorship in action. Donald Trump had declared himself to be our dictator shortly after resuming office last year. He has been acting like a dictator. Now, he hasn't fully consolidated his power, and there are various places where people have pushed back on him, but he is conducting himself as a dictator. And what he now has is a fund with an interesting number, $1.776 billion, to arm his goon squads, people like the Oath Keepers and the Proud Boys, to carry out acts of violence or intimidation against people on his behalf with no accountability for who receives this money, no rationale for it. And he's able to do this because, at least for the moment, our Constitution doesn't have adequate safeguards to address what happens when you have the third generation head of a four generation white collar crime boss in the White House and his personal lawyer, who by law is still Donald Trump's lawyer, Blanche, as the acting attorney general.
0: Talk about this fund again. $1.776 billion. Of course, I emphasize that because it's 1776.
13: Well, under this fund, a five-member board appointed by Todd Blanche, the acting attorney general, would decide who gets the money. There would be no public notification of this and accounting for it, only a confidential report to Todd Blanche or whoever is attorney general at the time. There's no rules that would prohibit, as Senator Von Hollen pointed out, those who assaulted police officers from receiving money. And this is simply a slush fund to pay a criminal enforcement arm, a violent arm of Trump's supporters to intimidate people. And remember, Donald Trump always described his failed effort to overthrow our government in 2021 as a day of love. Only Donald Trump and people who believe that he should be our dictator would, of course, see it that way.
0: Let's go back to Tuesday's Senate hearing. Acting Attorney Todd Blanche, Acting Attorney General Todd Blanche, was questioned by Senator Chris Coons of Delaware.
14: Has it ever happened that a sitting president sued his own government for $10 billion and then directed the settlement of the case and the establishment of a payout fund?
12: Not that I'm aware of, but there's a lot of things that President Trump's the first of. No president had been indicted 1, 2, 3, 4, 5,
14: correct,
12: 6, 7, 8 times either.
14: Correct. No president's been indicted. And will you commit that none of this money will go to President Trump's campaign donors?
12: I am not committing to anything beyond the settlement agreement itself. When you say campaign donors, that they are not excluded from seeking compensation.
14: Last question. During police week, I heard from a number of law enforcement friends who found it appalling that there was the possibility that folks like the Oath Keepers, the Proud Boys, who had assaulted Capitol police officers could receive multi-million dollar payouts from this fund. Will you commit that no one who has been convicted of assaulting a police officer will receive a payout from this fund?
12: So I share the concerns that apparently members of law enforcement gave to you last week, although none of this was announced last week, so that's surprising. But
14: they had heard rumors that there would be a settlement fund.
12: Okay. But anybody can apply. The commission will set, the commissioners will set rules, I'm sure. That's not for me to set. That's for the commissioners. And whether an individual, an Oath Keeper, as you just mentioned, applies for compensation, is anybody in this country can apply.
0: And of course, it was pointed out that the administration, Todd Blanche, President Trump's former personal attorney, can fire any of the commissioners as well. But your response overall, David K. Johnston?
13: Well, I think this setup is completely contrary to law. The problem is who has standing, that is the right to intervene and try to stop it. Now, the IRS makes settlements with people and they promise that this is closed. We're not going to continue this anymore. But the fact that this agreement includes this side agreement that the Trump organization, Donald Trump, members of his family may not be examined on their past tax returns just screams that Donald Trump is, in fact, a criminal level tax cheat. Now, this is not the only avenue to address Donald Trump's tax cheating. And this is a man who we know from the tax returns that have been made public because of the House Democrats led by Richard Neal and the leak, as well as the ones I found in the public record, that Donald Trump has been creating non-existent companies, just made up fictitious companies, and taking tax losses that reduced his taxes for all the way back to at least 1984. That's a pattern of criminal behavior that establishes what's called mens rea or criminal intent. Now, the Manhattan District Attorney Alvin Bragg or the New York State Attorney General Letitia James, they can go after Trump over his state and city taxes. And twice in the past, judges have found that Donald Trump committed tax fraud. These were civil, not criminal cases. They included Trump forging the signature of his tax preparer, his longtime tax lawyer and tax accountant, which could have been prosecuted as a crime. And I've written a piece, it ran in the New York Daily News 3 years ago, showing how Alvin Bragg could easily get Donald Trump convicted of criminal tax fraud if he would bring such a case. And of course, they can also pursue it civilly. But as it stands, Donald Trump basically will now not have to pay the what the New York Times estimates is more than $100 million, and I think that's a very conservative number, in taxes that from the past. And he will get a walk on what are clearly, from the released tax returns, felony-level tax crimes.
0: On Tuesday, Vice President J.D. Vance held an unusual press conference at the White House. He was questioned about Trump's stock trades by Andrew Feinberg, the White House correspondent at The Independent.
15: How can you and your administration argue to Americans that you're cleaning up corruption, you're preventing fraud, you're fighting the sorts of things that harm people and people's financial situations, when the president seems to be talking up stocks that he owns, selling them and enriching himself?
16: The president doesn't sit at the Oval Office on his computer on his, like, Robinhood account buying and selling stocks. That's absurd. He has independent wealth advisors who manage his money. He is a wealthy person. He has had success in business. He's not making these stock trades himself. And your question imputes that. It doesn't say it exactly, but a reasonable person listening to that question would assume the president is sitting around and doing that. He's not. Second of all, you're right. I am a big fan of banning members of Congress from trading stocks. So is the President of the United States. All of us believe that nobody should be taking proprietary information gained from public service and buying and selling stocks. We want to ban that process.
0: He answered that question after attacking the questioner. But David K. Johnston, if you can talk about President Trump's stock trades, how much he's made, and responding to Vance saying is not as if he's doing it himself on his own computer.
13: Well, that's a complete red herring that he's not doing it on his computer. What we want to know is what kind of information did the purchasers on Trump's behalf, the brokers and agents, have about events that were going to happen? Why is the Trump administration not looking into these enormous commodities and stock bets that were placed?

0: Anna for over a decade. His recent piece for the New York Times headlined, Cuban patients are dying because of U.S. blockade, doctors say. And from Cape Cod, we're joined by Peter Kornbluh, Cuba specialist at the National Security Archive, co-author of Back Channel to Cuba, the hidden history of negotiations between Washington and Havana. Kornbluh's new piece for The Nation is headlined, The CIA Goes to Cuba. In a moment, we're going to talk about the CIA director just recently going to Cuba. But first, Ed Augustine, describe the conditions on the ground in Cuba and what you understand is happening today, the possible U.S. indictment against the 94-year-old former Cuban president, Raul Castro.
1: In Cuba, it's very clear to any of us here that we're witnessing an unfolding humanitarian crisis, which has been long in the creation, largely man-made, but which is now getting worse every passing day. Why? We're now 4 months into an oil blockade imposed by the Trump administration. And in those 4 months, only one Russian oil tanker carrying just over 700,000 barrels of oil and a trickle of oil from Florida that only goes to the private sector has come in. And anyone with common sense, regardless of political ideology, can see that a country that doesn't have oil in this day and age can't run, can't sustain life. And so I've just come back from a reporting trip in eastern Cuba. Eastern Cuba is far poorer than where I'm speaking from you today in Havana, the capital. And it's harrowing to see results. It's harrowing to see the immiseration of the entire population, almost the entire population, particularly the vulnerable. So a few examples. Hunger is rising in Cuba. 10 years ago, Cuba was one of the only countries in Latin America, according to UNICEF, to have all but eliminated child malnutrition. Well, child malnutrition is growing. And I was speaking to farmers in the East who have brand new tractors donated to them by the UN World Food Program, can't use them, haven't had any diesel since February. And I was speaking to the UN Special Rapporteur on the Right to Food. She warned of a growing food crisis that could potentially result in not just malnutrition and undernutrition, but widespread hunger if this goes on. Other diplomats here worry about starvation. The right to water. Electricity in Cuba is overwhelmingly produced by petrol, and electricity is used to pump 80% of the water in the islands. According to Cuban authorities, over a million of people in the country already go without drinking water in their own house. They tend to, you know, rely on neighbors and the local church, things like that, go down the road to go to a well to get it. That number is rocketing up because there's no fuel to pump the water. I was in an extraordinary situation in 18-story high-rises in Santiago de Cuba, Cuba's second city, the main city in the east, where because the power cuts are now running about 20 hours a day, people can't cook. They used to cook with electricity, with an electric hob. They used to cook with cooking gas. But the cooking gas came from Venezuela, in the case of Santiago. And so what happens now is that the rich are cooking with charcoal, which basically costs us a Cuban salary for a month to get, so they have less access to food. And the poor, who can't afford it, need to walk down the motorway with a machete, chop some wood, and walk back with it over their shoulder in order to be able to cook. And very poor people I spoke to are simply just going to mounting piles of trash that are mounting because there's no diesel to move it away. Obviously, a terrible public health risk in terms of dengue and rodents and other diseases that can be there. They're just going and picking up cardboard. And to see people cooking in high rises where ventilation is not good, with soot everywhere because of charcoal, cardboard and wood, it's harrowing. People are coughing while they are cooking. One lady I spoke to, the water, when it comes, she uses it to throw over her kitchen to try and get some of the stench away. The curtains are yellow and full of soot. And many people now are just eating one meal a day. Again, even the food that's being produced, it's not getting to the cities increasingly because there's no diesel to transport it. So what we're seeing is the immiseration of pretty much an entire population, people like me, foreign correspondents, rich Cubans, Cubans that receive remittances from Miami. They're doing okay because the private sector's grown a lot in recent years. But it's the collective punishment of a population, particularly targeting poor Black communities, pregnant women, children, and the elderly.
0: Your headline piece in the New York Times, Cuban patients are dying because of U.S. blockade, doctors say. We're talking about an island, Cuba, that was once renowned for its universal health care system, known for its sending its own doctors

0: abroad to help in times of emergency. Can you talk about the crisis in the hospitals of Cuba?
1: Yeah. So for that article, I spoke to over a dozen public health experts in largely US Ivy League universities, and I spoke to a great many Cuban doctors. I've reported on health here for a number of years, and so I've got a lot of contacts there. It was difficult to get people to go on record, the Cuban doctors, because Cuba is a very proud country, and not too long ago it mastered itself. It was boasted about how good it was at health. And it talked about itself as a health powerhouse. And so this is painful for Cuban authorities to admit, and it was difficult to get people to go on record, but eventually I did. What they're telling me is very, very clear. People are dying as a result of the oil blockade. That would be happening in any country you don't allow oil in. Okay, so for example, I spoke to an anesthesiologist in the main pediatric hospital in the country. Because of the lack of oil, fewer mothers are getting to the pediatric hospital with their children because they simply can't get there. Sometimes when he is operating, the power goes out and has gone out mid-operation, where he's operating kids that can be babies, rather, that can be weeks old, and has to maintain their vital maintain them alive without a screen to look at their vital signs before the backup power system kicks in. I spoke to vaccine developers who tell me that production of the Cuban medication is down to lower than 20% of what it ought to be, because there's simply no diesel in the production plants. Vicente Veres, perhaps Cuba's most famous vaccine developer, Cuba was the only country in Latin America to come up with its own COVID vaccines, and they're damn good. They're as good as the Pfizer vaccine, over 90% efficacy. He told me, Ed, I went into public health so that my children and grandchildren would have nothing to envy of children in the developed world. And that's what we achieved. Cuba currently has higher vaccination rates for most diseases than the United States. He told me, Ed, I am now worried about the future of my grandchildren. He told me that I am worried that the vaccines that we have stored in polyclinics might spoil. They have to be kept refrigerated. Thankfully, due to a lot of international solidarity and due to the Cuban government's prioritization of health, there's been a lot of solar panels going up, and as far as I can see, it's possible down the road, the main hospitals and clinics are getting solar panels, and now, in many cases, those vaccines are safe for now. But those vaccines also need to be stored in warehouses, and they need to be transported. And so it's very, very clear as a bell, speaking to Cuban vaccine developers and pharmacists and surgeons and doctors, that this oil blockade is killing. Public health specialists that I spoke to said the main group it kills is children. If you look at sanctions more broadly, not just an oil blockade, but sanctions, there was an important article in the Lancet Global Health, prestigious health journal last year, which for the first time shows causation, not just correlation, causation between sanctions and death. And this was not just Cuba, it was a global study, biggest study ever done like that. And it found that 51% of those killed by sanctions around the world are children under five. Life is the most fragile when it's first when it first comes into the world. And so wherever you look, there is death and suffering as a direct result. And this is just in hospitals. If you broaden out to food and charcoal and lack of water, there's a myriad of other consequences wherever you look.
0: Ed Augustine is an independent journalist based in Cuba for the last 13 years. We'll link to your piece in the New York Times, headlined Cuban Patients Are Dying Because of U.S. Blockade, Doctors Say, speaking to us from Havana. We are also joined by Peter Kornbluh, Cuba specialist at the National Security Archive, author of Back Channel to Cuba. If you can talk, Peter, about both the CIA going to Cuba, you just wrote a piece in The Nation about this, the director going there, and the imminent indictment, as is being reported by multiple media outlets, of the 94-year-old former president, Raul Castro.
2: Yeah, Amy, this is the 1-2 punch of U.S. aggression against Cuba, which is escalating dramatically over the last week. You had the director of the CIA, a CIA that has a long history of covert operations to roll back the Cuban Revolution, going all the way back to the early 60s, to the Bay of Pigs operations in 1960-61. going to Cuba on a diplomatic trip, an overt mission, to give the Cubans an ultimatum. And that ultimatum essentially had several parts. One is, you remember what happened in Venezuela. You have to take Donald Trump very seriously. Two is, the United States wants it to be clear to you that we don't want to see mass migration as this humanitarian crisis that Ed has just described evolves, and we don't want to see repression when the discontent and frustration of the Cuban people boils over. And finally, you have a dwindling window in which we are going to continue to talk to you. Essentially, military options are on the table and coming soon. Literally, as the CIA director was leaving, the Department of Justice leaked to the press that an indictment of Raul Castro was coming today at 1 o'clock at the Freedom Tower in Miami. This is going to be an extraordinary event on May 20th, Independence Day, for in Cuban history. It's going to generate a tremendous attention. And let me just say that the indictment of Raul Castro for the shoot down of the Brothers to the Rescue planes more than 30 years ago accomplishes three important things for the Trump administration. It sends a bone of red meat to the rabidly anti-Castro Miami community. It gives them a significant victory. Politicians have been pushing very hard for years for the indictment of Raul Castro. Two, this sends a clear warning to the Cubans. It's almost psychological warfare against the Cuban leadership. This is the MO, the modus operandi that the United States used in the case of Nicolas Maduro in Venezuela. Trump indicted him and then went in and seized him. And here, trumped up charges, if you will, against Raul Castro basically sets the stage for the same type of operation as it will be perceived in Cuba and around the world. And finally, just as Trump did in Venezuela, he will circumvent the War Powers Act if he attacks Cuba and simply tell Congress that this is a law enforcement operation. Any special forces attempt to go in and seize or assassinate Raul Castro. And that is what I think you can expect to see in the coming days.
0: Explain who Brothers to the Rescue are, founded by Jose Basulto, a CIA operative, as reported by the Miami Herald, who admitted to committing terrorist acts against Cuba in the past, like firing a cannon at a hotel.
2: Right. Well, that firing of that cannon in the hotel, Basulto was on a speedboat. He was a Bay of Pigs veteran. He was trying to assassinate Fidel Castro at that time. And years later, during the Balsero crisis, the rafting crisis, after the collapse of the Soviet Union, when Cuba was experiencing another extraordinary humanitarian crisis, thousands of people were fleeing. And Basulto, who's a pilot, created an organization called Brothers to the Rescue. And they started out in 1992, 93, flying what are called spotting missions over the Florida Straits, identifying small rafts, alerting the U.S. Coast Guard that those rafts were out there and needed to be helped. It was a humanitarian mission. But once the Clinton administration settled, negotiated an end to the Balsero crisis with the Cuban government of Fidel Castro, Balsero then turned his Brothers to the Rescue into a provocation mission instead of a humanitarian mission. And his flights continued, but they started to overfly Cuban territory, dropping leaflets and chotskas over the heads of the Cuban people. And then Basulto would land back in Florida and crow about his ability to intrude on U.S. On Cuban airspace. We want confrontation, is one of the things he told, I believe, NBC News at the time. And these provocative flights continued. And U.S. officials got involved, pressing the FAA to kind of clip Basulto's wings and stop these flights from taking place. The FAA dilly-dallied, the Federal Aviation Administration dilly-dallied in its investigation. And even though U.S. officials, including White House officials, pressed the FAA to block his flights because the Cubans were threatening to shoot these flights down, the flights continued, and the final flight on February 24th, 1996, resulted in the Cuban Air Force rocketing two of these Cessna planes and killing four members of Brothers to the Rescue.
0: Mm-hmm. And this was under the Clinton government. Finally, Peter Kornbluh, as you look at what happened with Venezuela, people hardly talk about the fact that the Venezuelan president and the first lady are imprisoned here in New York. What you see happening, President Lula of Brazil just said President Trump assured him there would not be an invasion.
2: Well, you know, an invasion is one thing. A U.S. invasion and occupation of Cuba is one thing. Perhaps that's not that is not, I think, the immediate goal and priority of the Trump administration. But an attack on Cuba, a special forces operation to seize or assassinate Raul Castro, is certainly on the table. And a series of strategic surgical strikes on Cuban targets, military targets, attempting essentially to kill the leadership of the Cuban military, are also quite on the table. This has been reported by Politico and CBS and other outlets recently. And obviously, if you look at what the U.S. military has been doing recently with surveillance flights over Cuba and other warnings to the Cuban government that their time is running out, it is absolutely clear that that the U.S. military is preparing contingency operations in case Trump's impatience runs out because Cuba has not met his imperial demands fast enough.
0: Peter Kornbluh, I want to thank you for being with us, of the National Security Archive, co-author of Back Channel to Cuba, The Hidden History of Negotiations Between Washington and Havana. We'll link to your nation piece, The CIA Goes to Cuba. Coming up, executions around the world have surged to a 44-year high. We'll speak with Amnesty's Iran researcher, where the number of executions doubled last year. Stay with us.
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0: This is Democracy Now! I'm Amy Goodman. We end today's show looking at the death penalty. Amnesty International has found global executions surged to a 44-year high last year. The spike in executions driven by Iran, where 2,100 people were executed, more than double the number there in 2024. We're joined now by Rahab Arini, human rights lawyer and researcher on Iran for Amnesty International, contributed to the new Amnesty International Global Report on Death Sentence and Executions in 2025. Raha, talk about what happened in Iran in the last year.
5: Hello, Amy. Thank you for having me. Iran has been the second executioner in the world for decades. However, even by the authorities' own grim record, 2025 was a horrific year. We have recorded the highest number of executions carried out in Iran since the early 1980s. And this is in a context where the Iranian authorities have intensified the use of the death penalty as a tool of political repression to create a climate of fear and intimidation in the society and deter dissent. We documented the execution of over 2,100 people in 2025. Around half of them are for drug-related offenses, which affect the most impoverished sectors of the Iranian society. We also documented an increased use of the death penalty against protesters, dissidents, and those accused of espionage who face grossly unfair trials before revolutionary courts in Iran.
0: You mentioned Iran is number two. Let's talk about number one. Amnesty notes that 2025 death penalty count doesn't include thousands of executions in China that the organization believes have been carried out, remaining the world's top executioner, Raha.
5: China has kept the number of executions that it carries out every year a state secret. And as a result, even though Amnesty believes that thousands of executions take place in China every year, we are unable to provide a minimum credible figure. A number of states in the world, including China, Saudi Arabia, the U.S., are the largest executioners in the world year after year. And they, along with Vietnam, North Korea, and 15 other countries, so all in all, 17 countries constitute a small minority in the world that keep insisting on the use of the death penalty as a tool of control and repression against this global trend toward the abolition of the death penalty. So the report on the one hand is grim because it shows this escalating use of the death penalty by a minority of the states in the world, but it also shows that the global effort for the abolition of the death penalty has succeeded as two-thirds of the countries in the world now have stopped using the death penalty in law or practice.
0: Finally, Raha Bahraini, what is the effect of the U.S. and Israel bombing Iran when it comes to repression of Iranians?
5: People in Iran now are caught between unlawful Israeli and U.S. armed attacks on the one hand and deadly cycles of repression at the hands of Iran's own authorities. The attacks caused major civilian harm and intensified the economic hardship that people have faced in Iran for decades. And they just started weeks after people in Iran were in a state of collective shock, grief and trauma following the unprecedented January protest massacres. In the context of the armed conflict, the Iranian authorities have intensified the climate of repression and have used national security and armed conflict as a pretext to carry out further mass arbitrary arrests. Thousands of people have now been arrested, and they have also intensified the use of politically motivated death penalty cases. So since the armed conflict began in late February, there has been at least 32 politically motivated executions. They included young protesters who had been arrested just weeks earlier in January 2026, dissidents and those accused of espionage or collaboration with foreign governments who usually face charges such as enmity against God or corruption on earth that are very vague and broad, and they fall under the jurisdiction of revolutionary courts that are fundamentally unfair and rely on torture-tainted confessions. So the situation now has become very dire, and people in Iran face dual atrocity risk.
0: We have to leave it there.
5: War crimes and crimes against...
0: Raha Bahraini, we thank you so much for being with us with Amnesty International. We'll link to the new Amnesty report. That does it for our show. I'll be at the IFC Center tonight for Steal the Story, Please, with Nermeen Sheikh.
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0: 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4th of July, the Red Elvises with Meridian on Saturday the 5th, Pink Talking Fish on Sunday the 6th, Rich Hall on Wednesday, July 9th, Pinky and the Floyd on Thursday the 10th, Mo for two nights, 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You can find more information, schedules, and tickets at pinecreeklodgemontana.com. They hope to see you soon for some music between the pines. Good evening. 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It's time tonight for the local musician spotlight. I'm your host, Bob Wall, and tonight I'm going to play you another live recording. The stash runneth over, and so I'm going to put in a set here from the 14th of June, 2025, down at the filling station. Gooch Slam played along with Witch Bitch and Centerline. And I think I played the Witch Bitch set already on a previous rummaging in the stash. So I thought I'd play this Gooch Slam set for this evening's show. So kick back and enjoy.
1: Wow. Would you look at that? Centerline. Those guys rock. And they're a bunch of giants. They're huge people. They're so tall. I do things in the mic like... I feel like a hamster at its water bottle. The drummer is KIA. Killing it.

0: Thank y'all. 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I know it's late. I know it's late. But thanks for being here. You get.
1: I love you.
0: You get the little intimacy tonight.
1: Woo!
0: Let me get back. I love you too. I love you too. I'm gonna keep loving you. But seriously, what a, I think awesome lineup tonight. Which bitch? Yeah. Who's good? The center line? Yeah. Who here was it their first time seeing center line? Yeah. What'd you guys think? Yeah. Yeah. Don't sleep on them. Sleep with them. This next song is called Five Cowboys.

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And you guys see that Beavis and Butthead episode where they walk like 10 miles to get to an elevator? And they hit the button. And it just goes, going down.

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This next one's called Hallmark.

Last night I got to see a really cool band that I haven't seen in a long time. Chiria. I don't know if anybody knows them, but yeah, I was at the Labor Temple, and I don't know, I moved here when I was like 18 and saw those guys play, and they're always so nice and cool. They stopped playing in like 2019, and all of a sudden they had a show. It was super nostalgic. We didn't play John Dwyer Part 1, but we're going to play John Dwyer Part 2. Yes! This is a song about how John Dwyer hates surf music. It's a surf song.

I don't know what happened there. It's weird. It fixed itself. All right. There's another new song called Caught.

All right, we'll play one more. I'm just having a good time. I'm having fun. We don't have that much.

I'll make my way downtown.

That was Gooch Slam live at the Filling Station on the 14th of June, 2025, rocking out hard like they always do. That was a really fun show. They played with Witch Bitch and Centerline from over in Missoula that night. So hope you enjoyed that. I'm going to finish off the set, get us up to the 8 o'clock hour in Nocturnal Transmissions. Cooper mentioned seeing a show by Cheria the night before, and I think I played that whole show with Cheria and Hibernator and Anaconda Vice on a Rummaging in the Stash already, but I thought I'd play you an album cut by Cheria to finish off the show tonight. This one is from their album called Portmanteau. Here's Turn to Dirt.

0: That was Turn to Dirt by Cheria. They should have a new album coming out in the not too distant future, I think. Really looking forward to that. So keep your eye out. That concludes tonight.
1: Hello, hello, and welcome to Nocturnal Transmissions. This is DJ Chester, and we are coming at you live with more punk rock. What a killer, killer set we just had there. Thank you for all that rockin' music to get us into this rockin' music that we're going to be playing right now. If you are new here, this is Nocturnal Transmissions. I am DJ Chester. We do be rocking a lot of punk rock, a lot of alt rock, a lot of indie and alternative nonsense. It's what we like. It's what we jam to. It's what we vibe with. Today we have Punk Rock A to Z. This is Volume 2. 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Tonight we have a huge mix of punk rock. We got Amyl and the Sniffers all the way through to the Vandals. And if someone can find me a Zebrahead vinyl, we'll get an actual Z on this here playlist. We're going to start off tonight with Amyl and the Sniffers. This is off of their Cartoon Darkness album. And we're going to just get rocking and rolling with it right now. So thank you for tuning in to KGVM 95.9 Gallatin Valley Local Radio. Let's rock.

Welcome, welcome, welcome in. This is Nocturnal Transmissions. You are listening to DJ Chester. We're listening to punk rock. This is Punk Rock A to Z, Volume 2. We've got Amel and the Sniffers through to the Vandals tonight. You have currently heard Amel and the Sniffers, Anti-Flag, The Chats, and Blondie. We're doing double features of each of these bands. For Amel and the Sniffers, we had No More Tears and Maggot off of their Comfort to Me album from 2021. From Anti-Flag, we had The Disease and A Nation Sleeps. This is off their 2020 Vision album from, you guessed it, 2020. And The Chats, we had Smoko and Nambird from their 2017 album, Get This In Ya. What a killer LP, or EP, this Chats album is. It's on clear vinyl. It's gorgeous. They still carry it down at Cactus, so go get it. 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This is community radio. We are community powered. And after we just heard some Blondie, we're going to get back into some Clash. So thank you for listening to KGVM Bozeman.

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Oh my goodness gracious me. How about that bass line from Klaus Fluoride for the Dead Kennedys? 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You're listening to Community Radio, powered by the community. I'm DJ Chester, and we have got Punk Rock A to Z Volume 2 tonight. You just heard The Clash with Clash City Rockers and I'm Bored with the USA. We had some Underwriting in there from the Community Food Co-op and Steep Tea House. And a little bit of Dead Kennedys with Take This Job and Shove It and Hop with the Jet Set. That is off their Bedtime for Democracy album, 1986. And we're doing a double feature tonight of some of my punk rock vinyl. We're doing A to Z. I think tonight, if all goes according to plan, we're going to get from Amel and the Sniffers all the way down to the Vandals. So stay tuned for some more. We've got Green Day up on deck right now, followed by Jeff Rosenstock and Motion City Soundtrack. So keep it tuned in here. It is just past 8:35 on Wednesday night in downtown Bozeman. Enjoy the tunes.

All right, all right, all right. That is Jeff Rosenstock off of the album Hell Mode. I love those tracks. We actually had a threefer there. We had I Want to Be Wrong, we had Graveyard Song, and we had Three Summers. If you're just tuning in, this is Punk Rock A to Z on Nocturnal Transmissions. 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I am DJ Chester. We're going to give a little shout out to one of our underwriters right now. 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More information on all BFS activities are available at bozemanfolklore.org or in the Bozeman Folklore Society Facebook page. Y'all, I'm having a great time out here on a Wednesday in downtown Bozeman. It's about 5 minutes to 9 o'clock. If you are rocking out downtown, we salute you. If you are in the Twitch chat, we salute you. We got the video up and running finally. 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It's right up there at the top. It is super easy to do, and we appreciate it. We are currently into the M's, it looks like. We are going to jump into some Motion City soundtrack. This is Punk Rock A to Z Volume 2. If you tuned into Volume 1, that was Amel and the Sniffers through Jeff Rosenstock. And instead of continuing on through the J's, I decided to start Volume 2 just back at the A's. Let's just take it back and take another album's worth. So that's what we're doing. We got Amel and the Sniffers through the Vandals tonight. But right now we got Motion City Soundtrack and Cambridge, followed by Shiver. This is off their I Am the Movie album, their debut album from 2003. We're going to follow that up with MXPX's Secret Weapon. You're listening to KGVM. Thank you for hanging out.

All right. That was Motion City Soundtrack with Shiver. 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This is the audio mirror to the Gallatin Valley. Thank you so much for tuning in. If you like this radio station, just click that little button on your dashboard that makes it easy for you to tune in day after day. You can tune into Democracy Now! You can tune into all sorts of playlists. We had a killer live set earlier. Maitre D', I would say, Bob, records so many local shows. He was at the Goners UK album release party last week. I was there in the mosh pit, dancing my head off, hanging out with folks. If you like community radio, if you like rock and roll, if you like the good stuff, this is the station for you, 95.9 KGVM. We just had a wonderful set from Jeff Rosenstock and Motion City Soundtrack. We're doing double features tonight. This is Punk Rock A to Z, Volume 2. This is all my personal punk rock albums that I have on vinyl. We started with Amel and the Sniffers, and now we're through Motion City Soundtrack. Hard to believe that we're at the bottom of the hour already. 9 o'clock, 9:02 in downtown Bozeman. We're going to keep this rock and roll show going with MXPX. We've got Secret Weapon and Shut It Down off of their Secret Weapon album from 2007. And from there, we're going to move into some NOFX, and I'm sneaking in some Pierce the Veil. I know it's not punk rock, but it's emo adjacent, so it's good enough for me. So sue me. Welcome into MXPX. Let's go. 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
1: 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You can chat with me there, or you can chat with me on Twitch as well. We're going to probably have some request nights coming up soon, but for now, we're listening to punk rock radio. We're listening to my punk rock vinyl collection. This is Punk Rock A to Z, Volume 2. We've got Amel and the Sniffers through to the Vandals. And we're currently on the R's. We just listened to Somebody Put Something in My Drink by the Ramones. This is off of Ramones Mania 1988, one of their collections of best ofs. We're going to follow that up with some more Ramones and some Rancid. But before this break, we had Pierce the Veil. I know, but I don't care. Emo, pop, punk, they can all hang out in the same playlist as far as I'm concerned. We had a couple songs off of their Collide with the Sky album from 2012. And before that, we had NOFX, MXPX, and Motion City Soundtrack. Do you get the alphabetical nonsense that's going on here? Because I sure do. We're going to get back into some Ramones, followed by some Rancid. After Rancid, we've got Reliant K, The Replacements, Rise Against, Sex Pistols, and The Vandals. So keep your dial tuned into 95.9 KGVM Bozeman.

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You're listening to KGVM 95.9 Community Radio for the Gallatin Valley. We've had an incredible set of songs here. We didn't quite make it to the Vandals tonight, but that's okay because that means we're going to have Punk Rock A to Z Volume 3 coming up next week. We're going to get Amel and the Sniffers all the way through to the Vandals. And if I can find a Zebra Head album on vinyl from between now and then we're going to actually get a Z in here. Thank you all for tuning in to 95.9. We are going to play Anarchy in the UK by the Sex Pistols. Before that, we had 17 by the Sex Pistols and Rise Against Politics of Love. We also had Reliant K with Pressing On and Sadie Hawkins Dance and The Replacements with Johnny's Gonna Die and Shiftless When Idle. Thank you for tuning in to Nocturnal Transmissions. We're going to send you away now with Anarchy in the UK, and we'll see you next week on Wednesday, 8 o'clock local time, 10 p.m. Eastern, KGVM Bozeman, 95.9.

0: A single by Wizard, and the title cut from Frost's album, Songs of Darker Days. I want to thank you for tuning in to KGVM Bozeman. Hope you enjoyed this sampler of some Montana-made music, a lot of it from right here in the Bozeman area. Keep it tuned right here to KGVM. Have a great day, everyone. The following episode of Unclaimed Freight originally aired on KGVM Bozeman on Saturday, May 16th, 2026 at 10 p.m.
1: And let's see here. Salud. Bonsoir. Mes amis. Vous écoutez la radio communauté, KGVM Bozeman, 95.9. Et ce soir, Unclaimed Freight, l'édition 21. Gardez votre béton sur la glace. What do you guys got to say to that?
2: Pretty good. I don't know. It sounded right. I have no idea.
1: So what I just didn't want anybody to feel left out.
2: Yeah.
1: So what I said was, how you doing, my friends? 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And you are tuned into Unclaimed Freight, issue number 21. Keep your stick on the ice.
2: Nice.
1: So, you know, I realized that, did you guys ever see the Red Green show?
2: So.
1: He was a nut from Michigan, but he used to say that, keep your stick on the ice. But so did my peewee hockey coach.
2: That's what came to my mind, was my young hockey coach, to keep the stick on the ice.
1: Right, and it morphed into...
2: Shot, and a quick shot's better than a good shot.
1: Right, and it morphed into, as you're going by the coach, into stick ice. Stick ice. So anyway, that's what we're doing tonight. Gardez votre béton sur la glace. And we have a weird show tonight, but that's kind of the way we like it. We're just going to go ahead and get started here. A pitch coming up to Guerrero. Foul back again, and Guerrero tried to flat...

0: jigger want?
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0: All right. It is half past the hour, and you are listening to KGBM 95.9 Bozeman, KGBM.org, community radio. And you are tuned into the Unclaimed Freight show, where tonight our theme is Keep Your Stick on the Ice. So we started out with Low, When I Go Deaf, The Chips, Rubber Biscuit. Some of you may remember that scene in Mean Streets when Harvey Keitel is in the bar and he's trashed. Barry White, It's Ecstasy When You Lay Down Next to Me. Jackie Wilson, Lonely Teardrops. The Meters, Just Kiss My Baby. Medeski, Martin and Wood, Sugarcraft. Muddy Waters, Feel Like I'm Going Home. And Duke Ellington, Blues in Orbit. And that gave me an idea for next week's show. Like, maybe it should be Unclaimed Freight Launches Deep Space Probe.
1: Sounds okay. Good. Yeah. I'm into that.
0: Unclaimed Freight in Orbit.
2: Sounds good. Yeah. Live from orbit. Live in orbit.
0: All right, so we got a couple PSAs, and we're going to check in with our pal John. And who wants to read the PSAs?
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0: All right. Good job, Jerris.
3: I'm a pro.
0: You're getting there, yeah. man. 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
0: All right. That sounded great. So what else are we doing? We good?
5: We're great.
0: Are we jumping back in? Yeah?
3: Yeah.
0: Okay, anything stuck in your craw tonight, John? Here we go.
4: Not to rant, but corner crossing has been on a lot of people's minds and in the media the last several days. So corner crossing is this idea that our public land, which is owned by the federal government, is blocked in some places.
0: 900,000 acres of places.
4: More than 900,000 acres.
0: In Montana.
4: More than that, we got millions and millions. It's blocked in Montana. I don't know, it's 8 or 10 or 12 million. So what happened is back in the day, the federal government owned a bunch of land that we stole from the Indians, but we didn't have any money. So we told these railroad companies, hey, if you build railroads, you get the settlers out west, we'll give you every other section of land.
0: Right.
4: And you create this checkerboard of land. And so, for instance, in the Crazy Mountains, if you look at a map, it's all checkerboarded out, right? And so for a long time, the settlers, people who actually moved out here in covered wagons and that stuff, they had to be able to cross corners to get to their homesteads. Because back in the day, if you homestead land for 10 years or whatever, you could then take that land that became yours, the Homestead Act, right? And so you had to cross corners in order to get to your homestead. I mean, otherwise, you wouldn't be able to homestead. And so fast forward to the early 1970s, and the federal government ended the Homestead Act in this federal law called the the Federal Land Policy Management Act. And at the time when the federal government ended the Homestead Act, they said all the power, that all the rights that we gave to those homesteaders, the settlers, we're taking back to ourselves. And so the ability to cross corners that the federal government gave to the settlers, they took back to themselves. And so today, there's a bunch of private property interests that say you're not allowed to cross corners, which is total BS, because it's always been that you can cross corners. You had to be able to cross corners in order to homestead. And so there's a bunch of people in court right now. The lieutenant governor jurist, who used to be a professor at University of Montana Law School, evidently she's telling people they shouldn't be crossing corners. There's been a bunch of lawsuits filed. It's becoming a really hot topic for a lot of people. In Montana, if you hunt, you want to be able to cross corners to get this amazing hunting property. So this public land. So this is really important.
0: That's the kind of thing where we should be able to call our representatives, right?
4: Absolutely, man.
0: Yeah.
4: Absolutely.
0: that's a big issue, and it's an important issue. All right, we're going to jump back in and see where we go. Let me see here.

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Ding, ding, ding, with the bell. 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

0: All right, we faded out because we didn't want to go there just yet. You are Nous Écoute La Radio Communauté, KGBM 95.9. All right, KGBM 95.9 FM Bozeman, or KGVM.org, and it has just gone past the top of the hour. And you are tuned into Unclaimed Freight, and tonight the theme is Keep Your Stick on the Ice. All right, I'm going to quick run by what we just listened to. Let's see. We'll just do it again. The Jokers, Whisper, old New York City doo-wop. Mavis Staples, You Are Not Alone. Douglas, Jocko Henderson, a little bit of everything. Dizzy Gillespie, Ooh Papa Da. Albert King, Crosscut Saw. Anna King, If Somebody Told You. Elsie May, All of Me. And Marva Whitney, It's My Thing, Not Your Thing. So the last, three tracks, they were all James Brown artists when he had People Records running. And let's see, what else? Where are we at? What are you thinking, John? Anything burning up?
1: What do you got? Neighborhood character. When you protect it, there's a lot of push to build skyscrapers, huge buildings, 90 feet tall in Bozeman, and a lot of people are saying, hey, that's not... There's a lot of people saying, hey, that's not the Bozeman that I grew up in. That's not the Bozeman I love and know. And so we are at a crossroads here in Bozeman. Mm-hmm. What do we want our town to look like?
0: Right, right. And that ties directly into affordable housing.
1: And mixed income development, right? I mean,
0: yep.
1: There's this idea that the city provides some incentives. If you provide some affordable housing, you can build taller buildings. Which sounds okay, I guess, but the problem is that they're tiny little studios, 400, 300 square feet places, and they build these huge luxury mansions, apartments, and put these little shoeboxes in the corner, and they call that affordable housing. It's not dignified. It's kind of garbage.
0: Yeah, we need our commissioners and incoming deputy, let's be clear, deputy mayor, Doug Fisher, to do something.
1: To listen to the people. I mean,
0: exactly.
1: We don't want huge buildings in Bozeman where it's a bunch of luxury housing that no one can afford.
0: Right. Perfect. I agree with that 100%. All right. Do you guys got anything burning up on your minds? No?
2: No.
1: I got one more thing I got to say.
0: Okay.
1: KGVM is a nonprofit. 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
0: Boom.
1: To keep bringing you guys some good music.
0: Yeah, there you go. $50, somebody out there. 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All right, we're going to jump back into it with some Curtis Mayfield.

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0: knocked on the door. 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He just came by. I'm going to pick up the sack. I keep going to the
1: I wasn't me.

0: Hallelujah. 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
1: No, sir.
0: Just Molly and y'all. I ended it all. Just Molly and y'all.

0: 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You are listening to KGVM 95.9 Bozeman, KGVM.org, the mirror of the Gallatin Valley. And I'm going to, you are listening to Unclaimed Freight with SP, Sticks, Jers, and John. And I'm going to go through what we've listened to. The great Curtis Mayfield. Oh, excuse me. Move on up. Fred Wesley and the JBs. I'm paying taxes. What am I buying? And Madhu Mokhtar, Ilana. And I think that's got us caught up because that Curtis track alone was, I think, 9 minutes long. So it's the bottom of the hour, and we are going to do a couple underwriters. Whoever has it.
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0: All right. Thanks, Styx. Okay. I guess we're gonna continue onwards. And I'm not sure where we're going here exactly. Oh, I know. So, fairly late career Ella Fitzgerald, who to me is just sort of transcendent of like any kind of category, you know, genre, whatever. She's just Ella, right? But I was looking at this record. This is like from the early 70s. And check out this band. Tommy Flanagan, Joe Pass, Ray Brown, Louis Belson, Harry Edison, Clark Terry, Zoot Sims, and Eddie Lockjaw Davis. I mean, how bad can it be? You know? So we're gonna give that a shot and see what we think. Outside.

0: right, that's going to do it for this week's Unclaimed Freight. Thanks for listening, and we'll catch you all next week.
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1: 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Dogs in a Pile are on Saturday, the 30th. Red Shahan with Brennan Scott Green on Sunday, the 31st. Colorado College Bluegrass Ensemble on Wednesday, June 3rd. Humphreys McGee for three nights, Thursday through Saturday, June 4th through 6th. Tom Catmull on Sunday, June 7th. And many more. You can find more information, schedules, and tickets at pinecreeklodgemontana.com. They hope to see you soon for some music between the pines.
0: 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This is Human Capital, news and features of Montana government. I'm J.P. Pomnikowski. 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In southwest Montana, in a sensitive wilderness area, the Bitterroot National Forest has approved a logging and burning project along the western slope of the Bitterroot Valley. The Bitterroot Front project, which includes road building, logging, and burning across 144,000 acres, or 225 square miles, has been approved in a project that will be conducted in four phases, with each phase occurring in successive years. More than 215 square miles will be logged or burned along the eastern side of the Bitterroot Mountains from the northern boundary with the Lolo National Forest south to the west fork of the Bitterroot River. Portions of the area bulge farther west along various drainages, including Fred Burr, Blodgett, and Lost Horse Creeks. The Lost Horse and North Lost Horse project units go so far as to butt up against the Selway Bitterroot Wilderness. Commercial logging is authorized on almost 44 square miles, with non-commercial cutting across 5 square miles and slashing to be carried out on 28 square miles. Most of the commercial logging is planned for the southern end of the project area and will occur during the first two phases, or first 2 years. More than 35,000 acres of threatened whitebark pine will be cut or burned as part of what are called restoration efforts. 2 miles of new road and 27 miles of temporary roads will be built in an area that already contains 61 miles of unauthorized roads. Inventoried roadless areas form a buffer between General Bitterroot Forest and the Selway Bitterroot Wilderness, and the roadless rule allows logging and burning in roadless areas as long as the work is within a quarter mile of existing roads or private land boundaries. Burning and logging are planned on 137 square miles within the roadless areas. Just last week, the Trump administration rescinded the roadless rule, which has protected backcountry forest land and wildlife habitat since 2001. The roadless rule essentially protected habitat and recreation as equally important uses, alongside logging, mining, and other intensive destructive uses. Now, with the roadless rule rescinded, commercial logging, burning, and road building are expected to increase in what were protected wilderness areas. Five environmental groups, Friends of the Bitterroot, Friends of the Clearwater, Native Ecosystems Council, Wild Earth Guardians, and Nimi'ipu Protecting the Environment, sued the Forest Service and Fish and Wildlife Service in 2024, challenging how the project deals with thermal cover and road density standards. Missoula Federal District Judge Dana Christensen heard oral arguments April 23rd and could issue a ruling by June. If he rules against the Forest Service, his decision could raise questions about the validity of the Bitterroot Front project. Part of the objections from the wilderness groups to the Bitterroot Front project are that wildfire studies show that logged and thinned areas don't stop catastrophic wildfires, such as the Roaring Lion or the Lolo Peak fires. Such fires erupt due to extremely hot, dry conditions and then are pushed along by high winds. The high winds not only make forests burn hotter, but they also carry fire brands, or burning bits of trees and vegetation, far from the active front of the fire, so fires can spread quickly, leaping over thinned or logged areas. Adam Risson of Wild Earth Guardians said, "Protecting homes and communities from wildfire risks requires creating defensible space within the first 100 feet of a structure, and certainly not miles away in the roadless area. Government funding should support property owners' efforts to implement fire-wise practices, not to support money-losing timber sales that do little to address the high winds, drought, and extreme temperatures that really push wildfires through the narrow Bitterroot Canyons. The Forest Service decision will degrade fish and wildlife habitat and further perpetuate the false idea that the agency can log its way out of the climate crisis." This is J.P. Pomnikowski for Human Capital on KGVM 95.9 FM and online at kgvm.org. All past episodes of Human Capital are available online anytime at kgvm.org.

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2: 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I'm J.P. Pomnikowski. 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In southwest Montana, in a sensitive wilderness area, the Bitterroot National Forest has approved a logging and burning project along the western slope of the Bitterroot Valley. The Bitterroot Front project, which includes road building, logging, and burning across 144,000 acres, or 225 square miles, has been approved in a project that will be conducted in four phases, with each phase occurring in successive years. More than 215 square miles will be logged or burned along the eastern side of the Bitterroot Mountains from the northern boundary with the Lolo National Forest south to the west fork of the Bitterroot River. Portions of the area bulge farther west along various drainages, including Fred Burr, Blodgett, and Lost Horse Creeks. The Lost Horse and North Lost Horse project units go so far as to butt up against the Selway Bitterroot Wilderness. Commercial logging is authorized on almost 44 square miles, with non-commercial cutting across 5 square miles and slashing to be carried out on 28 square miles. Most of the commercial logging is planned for the southern end of the project area and will occur during the first two phases, or first 2 years. More than 35,000 acres of threatened whitebark pine will be cut or burned as part of what are called restoration efforts. 2 miles of new road and 27 miles of temporary roads will be built in an area that already contains 61 miles of unauthorized roads. Inventoried roadless areas form a buffer between General Bitterroot Forest and the Selway Bitterroot Wilderness, and the roadless rule allows logging and burning in roadless areas as long as the work is within a quarter mile of existing roads or private land boundaries. Burning and logging are planned on 137 square miles within the roadless areas. Just last week, the Trump administration rescinded the roadless rule, which has protected backcountry forest land and wildlife habitat since 2001. The roadless rule essentially protected habitat and recreation as equally important uses, alongside logging, mining, and other intensive destructive uses. Now, with the roadless rule rescinded, commercial logging, burning, and road building are expected to increase in what were protected wilderness areas. Five environmental groups, Friends of the Bitterroot, Friends of the Clearwater, Native Ecosystems Council, Wild Earth Guardians, and Nimi'ipu Protecting the Environment sued the Forest Service and Fish and Wildlife Service in 2024, challenging how the project deals with thermal cover and road density standards. Missoula Federal District Judge Dana Christensen heard oral arguments April 23rd and could issue a ruling by June. If he rules against the Forest Service, his decision could raise questions about the validity of the Bitterroot Front project. Part of the objections from the wilderness groups to the Bitterroot Front project are that wildfire studies show that logged and thinned areas don't stop catastrophic wildfires, such as the Roaring Lion or the Lolo Peak fires. Such fires erupt due to extremely hot, dry conditions and then are pushed along by high winds. The high winds not only make forests burn hotter, but they also carry fire brands, or burning bits of trees and vegetation, far from the active front of the fire, so fires can spread quickly, leaping over thinned or logged areas. Adam Rissen of Wild Earth Guardians said, "Protecting homes and communities from wildfire risks requires creating defensible space within the first 100 feet of a structure, and certainly not miles away in the roadless area. Government funding should support property owners' efforts to implement fire-wise practices, not to support money-losing timber sales that do little to address the high winds, drought, and extreme temperatures that really push wildfires through the narrow Bitterroot Canyons. The Forest Service decision will degrade fish and wildlife habitat and further perpetuate the false idea that the agency can log its way out of the climate crisis." This is J.P. Pomnikowski for Human Capital on KGVM 95.9 FM and online at kgvm.org. 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

This is Human Capital, news and features of Montana government. I'm J.P. Pomnikowski. 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In southwest Montana, in a sensitive wilderness area, the Bitterroot National Forest has approved a logging and burning project along the western slope of the Bitterroot Valley. The Bitterroot Front project, which includes road building, logging, and burning across 144,000 acres, or 225 square miles, has been approved in a project that will be conducted in four phases, with each phase occurring in successive years. More than 215 square miles will be logged or burned along the eastern side of the Bitterroot Mountains from the northern boundary with the Lolo National Forest south to the west fork of the Bitterroot River. Portions of the area bulge farther west along various drainages, including Fred Burr, Blodgett, and Lost Horse Creeks. The Lost Horse and North Lost Horse project units go so far as to butt up against the Selway Bitterroot Wilderness. Commercial logging is authorized on almost 44 square miles, with non-commercial cutting across 5 square miles and slashing to be carried out on 28 square miles. Most of the commercial logging is planned for the southern end of the project area and will occur during the first two phases, or first 2 years. More than 35,000 acres of threatened white bark pine will be cut or burned as part of what are called restoration efforts. 2 miles of new road and 27 miles of temporary roads will be built in an area that already contains 61 miles of unauthorized roads. Inventoried roadless areas form a buffer between General Bitterroot Forest and the Selway Bitterroot Wilderness, and the roadless rule allows logging and burning in roadless areas as long as the work is within a quarter mile of existing roads or private land boundaries. Burning and logging are planned on 137 square miles within the roadless areas. Just last week, the Trump administration rescinded the roadless rule, which has protected backcountry forest land and wildlife habitat since 2001. The roadless rule essentially protected habitat and recreation as equally important uses, alongside logging, mining, and other intensive destructive uses. Now, with the roadless rule rescinded, commercial logging, burning, and road building are expected to increase in what were protected wilderness areas. Five environmental groups, Friends of the Bitterroot, Friends of the Clearwater, Native Ecosystems Council, Wild Earth Guardians, and Nimi'ipu Protecting the Environment, sued the Forest Service and Fish and Wildlife Service in 2024, challenging how the project deals with thermal cover and road density standards. Missoula Federal District Judge Dana Christensen heard oral arguments April 23rd and could issue a ruling by June. If he rules against the Forest Service, his decision could raise questions about the validity of the Bitterroot Front project. Part of the objections from the wilderness groups to the Bitterroot Front project are that wildfire studies show that logged and thinned areas don't stop catastrophic wildfires, such as the Roaring Lion or the Lolo Peak fires. Such fires erupt due to extremely hot, dry conditions and then are pushed along by high winds. The high winds not only make forests burn hotter, but they also carry fire brands, or burning bits of trees and vegetation, far from the active front of the fire, so fires can spread quickly, leaping over thinned or logged areas. Adam Risson of Wild Earth Guardians said, "Protecting homes and communities from wildfire risks requires creating defensible space within the first 100 feet of a structure, and certainly not miles away in the roadless area. Government funding should support property owners' efforts to implement fire-wise practices, not to support money-losing timber sales that do little to address the high winds, drought, and extreme temperatures that really push wildfires through the narrow Bitterroot Canyons. The Forest Service decision will degrade fish and wildlife habitat and further perpetuate the false idea that the agency can log its way out of the climate crisis." This is J.P. Pomnikowski for Human Capital on KGVM 95.9 FM and online at kgvm.org. 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
1: A notable event in April is the anniversary of the sinking of the Titanic on April 15, 1912. Titanic, or its full name, Royal Mail Ship, or RMS Titanic, was a British luxury passenger ocean liner that sank on April 14th and 15th, 1912, during its maiden voyage en route to New York City from Southampton, England. The Titanic is notable for its sinking. Of the estimated 2,224 passengers and crew aboard, more than 1,500 people died, making the sinking at the time one of the deadliest of a single ship and the deadliest peacetime sinking of a superliner or cruise ship to date. With much public attention in the aftermath, the disaster has since been the material of many artistic works and a founding material of the disaster film genre. In the early 1900s, the transatlantic passenger trade was highly profitable and competitive, with ship lines vying to transport wealthy travelers and immigrants. Two of the chief lines were White Star and Cunard. By the summer of 1907, Cunard seemed poised to increase its share of the market with the debut of two new ships, the Lusitania and the Mauritania, which were scheduled to enter service later that year. The two passenger liners were garnering so much attention from their expected speed, both would later set speed records crossing the Atlantic Ocean. Looking to answer his rival, White Star chairman J. Bruce Ismay reportedly met with William Peary, who controlled the Belfast shipbuilding firm Harland & Wolff, which constructed most of White Star's vessels. The two men devised a plan to build a class of large liners that would be known for their comfort instead of their speed. It was eventually decided that three vessels would be constructed: the Olympic, the Titanic, and the Britannic. On March 31, 1909, some 3 months after work began on the Olympic, the keel was laid for the Titanic. The two ships were built side by side in a specially constructed gantry that could accommodate their unprecedented size. In addition to ornate decorations, the Titanic featured an immense first-class dining saloon, four elevators, and a swimming pool. Its second-class accommodations were comparable to first-class features on other ships, and its third-class offerings, although modest, were still noted for their comfort. The Titanic had 16 compartments that included doors which could be closed remotely from the bridge to keep water contained in the event the hull was breached. Although they were presumed to be watertight, the bulkheads were not capped at the top. The ship's builders claimed that four of the compartments could be flooded without endangering the liner's buoyancy. The system led many to claim that the Titanic was unsinkable. The Titanic carried 16 lifeboat davits, which could lower three lifeboats each, a total of 48 boats. However, Titanic carried only 20 lifeboats, four of which were collapsible and proved hard to launch during the sinking. The carried lifeboats were enough for 1,178 people, about half the number on board, and one-third of the total capacity due to the maritime safety regulations of the day. On April 10, 1912, the Titanic set sail on its maiden voyage, traveling from Southampton, England to New York City. RMS Titanic was the largest ship afloat at the time she entered service. Nicknamed the Millionaire's Special, the ship was fittingly captained by Edward J. Smith, who was known as the Millionaire's Captain because of his popularity with wealthy passengers. Indeed, on board were a number of prominent people, including American businessman Benjamin Guggenheim, British journalist William Thomas Stead, and Macy's department store co-owner Isidore Strauss and his wife Ida. In addition, Ismay and Andrews were also traveling on the Titanic. The voyage nearly began with a collision, however, when suction from the Titanic caused the docked New York to swing into the giant liner's path. After an hour of maneuvering to prevent the accident, the Titanic was underway. On the evening of April 10th, the ship stopped at Cherbourg, France. The city's dock was too small to accommodate the Titanic, so passengers had to be ferried to and from the ship in tenders. Among those boarding were John Jacob Astor and his pregnant second wife Madeline and Molly Brown. After some 2 hours, the Titanic resumed its journey. On the morning of April 11th, the liner made its last scheduled stop in Europe at Queenstown, now Cobb, Ireland. At approximately 1:30 p.m., the ship set sail for New York City. On board were some 2,200 people, about 1,300 of whom were passengers. Throughout much of the voyage, the wireless radio operators on the Titanic, Jack Phillips and Harold Bride, had been receiving iceberg warnings, most of which were passed along to the bridge. The two men worked for the Marconi Company, and much of their job was relaying passengers' messages. On the evening of April 14th, the Titanic began to approach an area known to have icebergs. Smith slightly altered the ship's course to head farther south. However, he maintained the ship's speed of some 22 knots. At approximately 9:40 p.m., the Mesaba sent a warning of an ice field. The message was never relayed to the Titanic's bridge. At 10:55 p.m., the nearby Leyland liner Californian sent word that it had stopped after becoming surrounded by ice. Phillips, who was handling passenger messages, scolded the Californian for interrupting him. Two lookouts, Frederick Fleet and Reginald Lee, were stationed in the crow's nest of the Titanic. Their task was made difficult by the fact that the ocean was unusually calm that night. Because there would be little water breaking at its base, an iceberg would be more difficult to spot. In addition, the crow's nest's binoculars were missing. 4 days into the ocean crossing at approximately 11:40 p.m. on the night of April 14, 1912, about 400 nautical miles south of Newfoundland, Canada, an iceberg was sighted and the bridge was notified. First Officer William Murdoch ordered both the ship hard a starboard, a maneuver that under the order system then in place would turn the ship to port or left, and the engines reversed. The Titanic began to turn, but it was too close to the iceberg to avoid a collision. The ship's starboard side scraped along the iceberg. The collision caused the hull plates to buckle inwards along her starboard side, the right side, and tore open at least 5 of her 16 watertight compartments to the sea. She could only survive 4 flooding. After assessing the damage, Andrews determined that as the ship's forward compartments filled with water, its bow would drop deeper into the ocean, causing water from the ruptured compartments to spill over into each succeeding compartment, thereby filling the ship with water and sinking her, sealing the ship's fate. The Titanic would founder. By reversing the engines, Murdoch actually caused the Titanic to turn slower than if it had been moving at its original speed. Most experts believe the ship would have survived if it had hit the iceberg head-on. Captain Smith ordered Phillips to begin sending distress signals, one of which reached the Carpathia at approximately 12:20 a.m. on April 15th, and the Cunard ship immediately headed toward the stricken liner. However, the Carpathia was some 58 nautical miles away when it received the signal, and it would take more than 3 hours to reach the Titanic. Other ships also responded, including the Olympic, but all were too far away. A vessel was spotted nearby, but the Titanic was unable to contact it. The Californian was also in the vicinity, but its wireless had been turned off for the night. As passengers waited to enter lifeboats, they were entertained by the Titanic's musicians, who initially played in the first-class lounge before eventually moving to the ship's deck. Sources differ on how long they performed, some reporting that it was until shortly before the ship sank. Speculation also surrounded the last song they performed, likely either Autumn or Nearer My God to Thee. None of the musicians survived the sinking. By 1 a.m., water was seen at the base of E deck of the Grand Staircase. Amid the growing panic, several male passengers tried to board lifeboat number 14, causing 5th Officer Harold Lowe to fire his gun 3 times. Around this time, Phillips' distress calls reflected a growing desperation, as one noted that the ship cannot last much longer. As the Titanic's bow continued to sink, the stem began to rise out of the water, placing incredible strain on the midsection. At about 2 a.m., the stern's propellers were clearly visible above the water, and the only lifeboats that remained on the ship were 3 collapsible boats. Captain Smith released the crew, saying that it's every man for himself. He was reportedly last seen in the bridge, and his body was never found. At approximately 2:18 a.m., the lights on the Titanic went out. At 2:20 a.m., she broke apart and foundered with well over 1,000 people still aboard. When Titanic broke in two, the bow went underwater. Reports later speculated that it took some 6 minutes for that section, likely traveling about 30 miles an hour, to reach the ocean bottom. The stern momentarily settled back in the water before rising again, eventually becoming vertical. It briefly remained in that position before beginning its final plunge. At 2:20 a.m., the ship foundered as the stern also disappeared beneath the Atlantic. Water pressure allegedly caused that section, which still had air inside, to implode as it sank. Hundreds of passengers and crew went into the icy water. Fearful of being swamped, those in the lifeboats delayed returning to pick up survivors. By the time they rowed back, almost all the people in the water had died from exposure. In the end, more than 1,500 people perished. Aside from the crew, which had about 700 fatalities, third-class passengers suffered the greatest loss. Of about 710 people, only about 174 survived. Subsequent claims that passengers and steerage were prevented from boarding boats, however, were largely dispelled. Given Smith's failure to sound a general alarm, some third-class passengers did not realize the direness of the situation until it was too late. Many women also refused to leave their husbands and sons, while the difficulty of simply navigating the complex Titanic from the lower levels caused some to reach the top deck after most of the lifeboats had already been launched. The Carpathia arrived in the area at approximately 3:30 a.m., more than an hour after the Titanic sank. Lifeboat number 2 was the first to reach the Carpathia. Over the next several hours, the Carpathia picked up all survivors. White Star Chairman Ismay wrote a message to be sent to the White Star Line's offices. "Deeply regret, advise you, Titanic sank this morning, 15th, after collision iceberg, resulting serious loss life. Further particulars later." At approximately 8:30 a.m., the Californian arrived, having heard the news some 3 hours earlier. Shortly before 9 a.m., the Carpathia headed for New York City, where it arrived to massive crowds on April 18th. Although the majority of dead were crew members and third-class passengers, many of the era's wealthiest and most prominent families lost members, among them Isidore and Ida Strauss and John Jacob Astor. In the popular mind, the glamour associated with the ship, its maiden voyage, and its notable passengers magnified the tragedy of its sinking. Legends arose almost immediately about the night's events, those who had died and those who survived. Heroes and heroines, such as American Molly Brown, who helped command a lifeboat, and Captain Arthur Henry Rostron of the Carpathia, were identified and celebrated by the press. Others, notably Ismay, who had found space in a lifeboat and survived, were vilified. The disaster was met with worldwide shock and outrage at the huge loss of life, as well as the regulatory and operational failures that led to it. Public inquiries in Britain and the United States led to major improvements in maritime safety. One of their most important legacies was the establishment of the International Convention of the Safety of Life at Sea, otherwise known as SOLAS, in 1914, which still governs maritime safety. Several new wireless regulations were passed around the world in an effort to learn from the many missteps in wireless communications, which could have saved many more passengers. The U.S. investigation into the sinking of the Titanic, which lasted from April 19th to May 25th, 1912, was led by Senator William Alden Smith. In all, more than 80 people were interviewed. Notable witnesses included Second Officer Charles Lightoller, the most senior officer to survive the sinking. He defended the actions of his superiors, especially Captain Smith's refusal to decrease the ship's speed. Many passengers testified to the general confusion on the ship. A general warning was never sounded, causing a number of passengers and even crew members to be unaware of the danger for some time. In addition, because a scheduled lifeboat drill had never been held, the lowering of the boats was often haphazard. Perhaps the most scrutinized testimony came from the crew of the Californian, who claimed their ship was some 20 nautical miles from the Titanic. Crew members saw a ship but said it was too small to be the Titanic. They also stated that it was moving and that efforts to contact it by Morse lamp were unsuccessful. After sighting rockets in the distance, the crew informed Captain Stanley Lord, who had retired for the night. Instead of ordering the ship's wireless operator to turn on the radio, Lord instead told the men to continue to use the Morse lamp. By 2 a.m., the nearby ship had reportedly sailed away. Within days of the Titanic sinking, talk began of finding the wreck. Given the limits of technology, however, serious attempts were not undertaken until the second half of the 20th century. In August 1985, Robert Ballard led an American-French expedition from aboard the U.S. Navy ship Nore. The quest was partly a means for testing the Argo, a 16-foot submersible sled equipped with a remote-controlled camera that could transmit live images to a monitor. The submersible was sent some 13,000 feet to the floor of the Atlantic Ocean, sending video back to the Nore. On September 1, 1985, the first underwater images of the Titanic were recorded as its giant boilers were discovered. Later, video showed the ship lying upright in two pieces. While the bow was clearly recognizable, the stern section was severely damaged. Covering the wreckage were rust-colored stalactite-like formations. Scientists later determined that the rusticles, as they were named, were created by iron-eating microorganisms, which are consuming the wreck. By 2019, there was a shocking level of deterioration, and a number of notable features, such as the captain's bathtub, were gone. The Titanic, located some 13 nautical miles from the position given in its distress signals, was explored numerous times by manned and unmanned submersibles. The expeditions found no sign of the long gash previously thought to have been ripped in the ship's hull by the iceberg. Scientists instead discovered that the collision's impact had produced a series of thin gashes, as well as brittle fracturing and separation of the seams in the adjacent hull plates, thus allowing water to flood in and sink the ship. In subsequent years, marine salvagers have raised small artifacts from the wreckage as well as pieces of the ship itself, including a large section of the hull. Examination of these parts, as well as paperwork in the builder's archives, led to speculation that low-quality steel or weak rivets may have contributed to the Titanic sinking. In the late 20th and early 21st centuries, artifacts from the ship formed the basis of a highly successful exhibit that toured the world, and a highly profitable business was developed transporting tourists to the Titanic's wreck. However, many opposed the removal of items, and the issue became highly contentious, complicated by the fact that the wreckage lies in international waters and is outside the jurisdiction of any one country. Titanic has become one of the most famous ships in history, depicted in numerous works of popular culture, including books, folk songs, films, exhibits, and memorials. Titanic is the second largest ocean liner wreck in the world, being only surpassed by her sister ship, HMHS Britannic. However, she is the largest sunk while in service as an ocean liner, as Britannic was in use as a hospital ship at the time of her sinking. The final survivor of the sinking of the Titanic, Melvina Dean, aged 2 months at the time, died in 2009 at the age of 97. The maiden voyage and the sinking of the Titanic, April 12th to 15th, 1912.
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1: I'm Jewel Banville, and this is Last Best Stories, a podcast by Spurs-wearing, microphone-toting Montanans. Sort of. This is our first episode, so I guess we'll see what happens. Our show features features, stories by independent producers and the best of the best, from my audio students at the University of Montana School of Journalism, where I teach. I'll throw in some of my own stuff, too. We'll mostly have a long and a short, a big fat story and a skinnier one. Our fat story today, How the West Was Won, by Lacey Roberts. Lacey produced this piece back in 2008 when she was an East Coast college gal trying to unpack what we sometimes call the Montana mystique. But cripes, why do all this hosty chatting when Lacey does a fine job telling her own story, with some help from her grandpa?
2: Five generations ago, a handful of my great-great-greats planted their pitchforks in the dust of southeastern Montana and never left. I've come to learn that most people probably conjure up a more accurate picture of what Montana was then than what it is now.
3: This land has a name today and is marked on maps. Five generations ago, a mere 125 years back, this land was known only as the West.
2: For me, it's a place where 9 out of 10 13-year-olds are enrolled in a hunter safety course. You start driving long before you have a license, and you sip out of your grandpa's Budweiser at the age of 3. It's not out of the ordinary to settle down and have kids before you turn 20, and traveling more often refers to shopping at the Costco in Billings than catching some sun in Cabo. Granted, when you're in Montana, surrounded by hills and cliffs that imitate the colors of sunsets, and glassy clean rivers and mountainsides covered in every shade of wildflower, it can be hard to leave. My family found a lifestyle they love in Montana. We sort of spread across the state, but we never really crossed the border. Except, 4 years ago, I did something drastic. I packed my bags and moved into a dormitory in Providence, Rhode Island. Meeting people in those first weeks of college, I would ask people where they were from. And they would always reply New York or Connecticut, Massachusetts, California. When I replied Montana, I started to feel like I was witnessing a shoot-'em-up scene out of a Western flash across their eyes.
4: You men, throw away everything we don't need.
5: Go tell July we're ready.
6: July?
2: To the people I was meeting on those old bricked sidewalks, leaning against the ivied gates, those symbols of good New England education, Montana could have been the Amazon.
7: Mid the plains of old Montana lives the
8: Montana.
2: Lacey's the only person I know from Montana.
8: People smoking cigarettes. Marble Reds.
9: It's snowy.
8: And cattle.
9: And you can drink a beer in Montana, can't you, when you drive? Or you used to be able to, which is awesome.
8: Imagine large expanses, fruited plains.
2: I have no idea, Lacey. I just like, know so little.
8: Everybody's got a horse, obviously. It's the best way to get around in Montana.
2: Main Street in a small town, and...
8: What's a city in Montana? Are there cities in Montana? Is there an airport there?
2: I guess I knew on some level that people thought these things, but until then, Montana was just the place where I grew up. It was the place where I was dying to leave when I was 17. It was where I learned to drive and had my first kiss and did all of those normal, universal coming-of-age-in-America things. I thought it was absurd that my new friends could only imagine Montana as a backdrop for a John Wayne movie, where people still only eat side pork and beans. Then I started receiving these really odd letters from my grandfather. They were single, unlined pages, handwritten in my grandpa's scrawling all caps. There was no punctuation, and spelling has never been his forte, but there was something about them. Well, this was the first. Dear granddaughter, and there's no punctuation in this, so I'll do my best. Hope this gets to you before you graduate. As you know, the mail goes to Minneapolis by Pony Express. Thought I would let you know I discovered where rap came from. Your grandmother's head lice got going real good, so I waited till it warmed up to 30 below, and I took her down to the river and chopped a hole in the ice and put her in. When I let her go, I swear she was singing and dancing rap. Oh well, got rid of lice. That's a good thing. We ran out of side pork and beans, so had to go to town. Got attacked by Indians, shot one of them, took $100 from him. Your lucky day. Love, Grandpa Tyler. I was completely baffled. The letters came completely unannounced, but for some reason, I didn't really want an explanation, so I never asked. I hung the first one on my wall and showed it off to my friends. I was in love with it. It was as if my grandpa had been transported into a profoundly strange, completely fictional Western movie. They were completely off the wall, but I was beginning to think of Montana in an entirely different way. It didn't bother me when people asked if I rode horses to school. I started playing it up. I listened to country music, talking about the rodeos I'd been to. I was becoming the Western girl I never was when I actually lived there. With every passing month, my budding nostalgia grew into a fully declared obsession. Within a year, I was basically introducing myself as Montana Lacey, genuine cowgirl, with the zeal of the newly converted. Okay, slight exaggeration.

0: 3 years later, I finally decided it was time to ask my grandpa about the letters.
1: Hello.
2: Hey, Grandpa.
1: Oh, I didn't think it was you. I didn't recognize the number.
2: Oh, I'm calling from a different number.
1: Oh.
2: So I was going through some old stuff the other day.
1: Mm-hmm.
2: Do you remember sending me those letters when I was a freshman in college?
1: Yeah, in fact, I was thinking about that the other day.
2: Why did you send me those letters? What spurred you on to do that?
1: Oh, I was just having fun. Trying to make you homesick, I think, if I remember right.
2: I think you succeeded.
1: Well, and a lot of it I was just trying to, you know. I think the first or second time you come home, you'd said something about them. The people back there thought we were still fighting Indians out here. And so that's where a lot of it come from. Oh, yeah, they do. They think we're Hicks and Hillbillies. And
2: well, are you?
1: Yeah, I like it that way.
2: I suppose in some ways, thanks to you and your letters, I sort of romanticize the place a little bit.
1: Oh, I suppose. And of course, it's what you make it, you know, because you've been in a totally different lifestyle, you know, from what Missoula is to Providence. I can't imagine. I'm just guessing what it's like.
2: I always sort of imagine your childhood as being like Huckleberry Finn.
1: It was. Oh, yeah, I was a renegade. I don't know if I ever told you, my sister's friend who moved away when, I don't know, I was about 8 years old, I guess, when she moved away, and I didn't see her again until about 10 years ago. And she come up to me and she says, you know, you were a little shit ass. I said, thank you.
0: When he tells a story, there's something about his delivery that makes it hard not to believe him. I still am never sure whether or not to believe a word he says. Just listen to this one.
1: In seventh grade, I had to take seventh grade over because I was working after school in a chicken hatchery. And
0: one of his jobs was to clean the trays at the bottom of the cages and take the trash to the city dump. It just so happened that one day the other workers had been drinking beer instead of working. That meant that my grandpa had to do all of the work and wasn't able to make his trip to the dump until after dark.
1: And I hit a big old cottonwood tree. But anyway, it broke my foot, broke every bone in my foot, and cut my knee real bad.
2: Oh my God, Grandpa, when you were in seventh grade?
1: I didn't go to school the rest of that year, so I had to take seventh grade over.
0: So instead of going to the seventh grade, he started to make night deliveries. He drove a truck between two eastern Montana towns, Miles City and Baker, delivering bread and milk.
1: There were 90-pound cans that I was throwing around when I was in my second year in the seventh grade.
0: I asked him if anyone cared that they were sending a 13-year-old behind the wheel of a truck in the middle of the night.
1: No. In them days, the mischief you got into was maybe stealing a pie that some old gal had sitting on the windowsill.
0: These stories that my grandpa tells me, no matter if they're true or not, have become my mythology. His life story is the story of Montana, at least for me. When he was growing up in the late 40s and 50s, his sisters wore dresses made out of old feed sacks, and they didn't have indoor plumbing until he was 15. He married my grandmother in 1960, when she was 14 and he was 17. Neither of them graduated from high school, but they worked and saved and worked and raised some kids and then some grandkids and managed to build themselves a lovely home smack dab in the middle of a postcard-perfect landscape. They live simply, happy with what they have, never aspiring to more than what they need.
1: That means if your belly's full and your bills are paid, you're happy. You got a warm place to crawl in at night. That's all you need. Fields of grain to the open night. We look at each other and think, well, how the hell did we ever get here, Grandma? We started out at 17 and 14, it's just been a ride, I guess. That's how Grandma refers to it. It's been one great ride. So.
0: It is truly wonderful to be able to identify yourself with a place like Montana. But the thing about it is, these stories, they're myths. Maybe there was a parcel of truth to them back when my grandpa was a kid, but now, things have just changed.
2: What are your hopes for the future of Montana?

0: yet it is theirs forever. For they left tracks in history that will never be eroded by wind or rain, never plowed under by tractors, never buried in the compost of events. Out of the hard simplicity of their lives, out of their vitality, their hopes, and their sorrows, grew legends of courage and pride to inspire their children and their children's children.
1: I'm not here to bemoan this march of progress. Okay, maybe a little bit. I do want to say, though, that the gap between the Montana of my imagination and the Montana that I can visit is not insurmountable. I can cross it every time I talk to my grandpa or walk in the mountains. I am so happy I got to grow up there, and I can't imagine being from anywhere else. And if anyone wants to call me Montana Lacey, genuine cowgirl, I definitely won't object.

0: That story was produced by Lacey Roberts, an independent producer in Missoula, who's done this kind of thing in other exotic locales, mainly in California with the legendary Kitchen Sisters, where she was kind of a super intern. She's heading back that way pretty soon for grad school at Berkeley, where she's going to continue to set the radio world on fire. Good luck, Lacey. Can't wait to hear what the other coast thinks about you. And now, as we switch gears, I have a question for you. Where's the weirdest place you put your hand?
1: The weirdest place I've put my hand is probably up a turkey thigh when I was gutting it this previous summer.
2: In a trash can.
3: Up a little kid's bloody nose.
4: Once my dog was choking because it swatted a small ping pong ball, so I had to put my hand back its throat and pull the ball back so that it wouldn't choke.
5: Where's the weirdest place your hand's been?
3: The weirdest place my hand has been is on a cow's udder.
6: Into a pan of refried beans to get a broken nail.
7: Probably inside the chest cavity of a deer after I shot it when we were hunting with my father and my brother.
8: The weirdest place I've put my hand is probably in a box of live hand grenades this summer. I was at basic training and I was tasked with handing out the hand grenades to the different soldiers as they walked past, and it was a creepy feeling knowing that any one of these things could blow me up or something like that.
9: Oh God. Inside of a squirrel. And that's not, I guess, very detailed, is it?
0: That fun little piece, what we radio nerds call a vox pop, was produced for my intermediate audio class by Sean Robb. He's a senior now at the University of Montana.
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This is Human Capital, news and features of Montana government. I'm J.P. Pomnikowski. 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In southwest Montana, in a sensitive wilderness area, the Bitterroot National Forest has approved a logging and burning project along the western slope of the Bitterroot Valley. The Bitterroot Front Project, which includes

road building, logging, and burning across 144,000 acres, or 225 square miles, has been approved in a project that will be conducted in four phases, with each phase occurring in successive years. More than 215 square miles will be logged or burned along the eastern side of the Bitterroot Mountains from the northern boundary with the Lolo National Forest south to the west fork of the Bitterroot River. Portions of the area bulge farther west along various drainages, including Fred Burr, Blodgett, and Lost Horse Creeks. The Lost Horse and North Lost Horse Project units go so far as to butt up against the Selway Bitterroot Wilderness. Commercial logging is authorized on almost 44 square miles, with non-commercial cutting across 5 square miles and slashing to be carried out on 28 square miles. Most of the commercial logging is planned for the southern end of the project area and will occur during the first two phases, or first 2 years. More than 35,000 acres of threatened white bark pine will be cut or burned as part of what are called restoration efforts. 2 miles of new road and 27 miles of temporary roads will be built in an area that already contains 61 miles of unauthorized roads. Inventoried roadless areas form a buffer between General Bitterroot Forest and the Selway Bitterroot Wilderness, and the roadless rule allows logging and burning in roadless areas as long as the work is within a quarter mile of existing roads or private land boundaries. Burning and logging are planned on 137 square miles within the roadless areas. Just last week, the Trump administration rescinded the roadless rule, which has protected backcountry forest land and wildlife habitat since 2001. The roadless rule essentially protected habitat and recreation as equally important uses, alongside logging, mining, and other intensive destructive uses. Now, with the roadless rule rescinded, commercial logging, burning, and road building are expected to increase in what were protected wilderness areas. Five environmental groups, Friends of the Bitterroot, Friends of the Clearwater, Native Ecosystems Council, Wild Earth Guardians, and Nimi'ipu Protecting the Environment, sued the Forest Service and Fish and Wildlife Service in 2024, challenging how the project deals with thermal cover and road density standards. Missoula Federal District Judge Dana Christensen heard oral arguments April 23rd and could issue a ruling by June. If he rules against the Forest Service, his decision could raise questions about the validity of the Bitterroot Front project. Part of the objections from the wilderness groups to the Bitterroot Front project are that wildfire studies show that logged and thinned areas don't stop catastrophic wildfires, such as the Roaring Lion or the Lolo Peak fires. Such fires erupt due to extremely hot, dry conditions and then are pushed along by high winds. The high winds not only make forests burn hotter, but they also carry firebrands, or burning bits of trees and vegetation, far from the active front of the fire, so fires can spread quickly, leaping over thinned or logged areas. Adam Risson of Wild Earth Guardians said, "Protecting homes and communities from wildfire risks requires creating defensible space within the first 100 feet of a structure, and certainly not miles away in the roadless area. Government funding should support property owners' efforts to implement fire-wise practices, not to support money-losing timber sales that do little to address the high winds, drought, and extreme temperatures that really push wildfires through the narrow Bitterroot Canyons. The Forest Service decision will degrade fish and wildlife habitat and further perpetuate the false idea that the agency can log its way out of the climate crisis." This is J.P. Pomnikowski for Human Capital on KGVM 95.9 FM and online at kgvm.org. 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

drop the dirty bomb. I said, baby, do you want my dirty bomb? Here it is, all you have to walk across the room, get it, it's all you have to do.

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1: I'm Montana State Senator J.P. Pomnikowski with a Montana historical moment. On August 5th, 1949, a wildfire raged in Man Gulch along the Upper Missouri River in the Gates of the Mountains Wilderness area, part of the Helena National Forest. The fire is notable for its tragedy. 13 firefighters of a 16-member crew were killed in the first hours of fighting the fire. The wildfire started when lightning struck the south side of Man Gulch at the Gates of the Mountains, a canyon over 5 miles long that cuts through a series of 1,200-foot cliffs. The place was noted and named by Lewis and Clark on their journey west in 1805. The fire was spotted by Forest Ranger James Harrison around noon on August 5, 1949. Harrison, a college student at Montana State University, was working the summer as a recreation and fire prevention guard for the Meriwether Canyon Campground. He fought the fire on his own for 4 hours before the crew of smoke jumpers dispatched from Missoula dropped on the fire. It was a really hot and dry summer day with a temperature of 97 degrees Fahrenheit and fire danger rating high. Wind conditions were turbulent. The plane flight was especially rough. A team of 15 smoke jumpers parachuted into the area on the afternoon of August 5, 1949 to fight the fire, rendezvousing with Harrison. The smoke jumper team was led by its foreman, Wagner Dodge, known as Wag, who, with Harrison, headed back up the gulch, noting that one could not get closer to within 100 feet of the fire due to the heat. The smoke jumper crew met Dodge and Harrison about halfway to the fire. Dodge had the team move off the front of the fire and instead move down the gulch and cross over to a thinly forested and grass-covering north slope of the gulch. That's known as side hilling, keeping the same contour or elevation, and the crew moved down gulch towards the Missouri River. They could then fight the fire from the flank and steer it to a low-fuel area. Dodge moved up to a high vantage point and noticed the smoke along the fire front boiling up, indicating an intensification of the heat of the fire. He and Harrison headed down the gulch to catch up with the crew. By the time Dodge reached his men, the fire at the bottom of the gulch had already jumped from the south ridge to the bottom of the north slope. Intense heat, combined with high winds coming off the river, pushed the flames up gulch into the dry grass of the north slope, cutting off the men's route and forcing them back uphill, trying to outrun the extremely fast-moving fire up a steep 37-degree slope. During the next few minutes, the blow-up of the fire covered 3,000 acres in 10 minutes, killing 13 firefighters, including 12 of the smoke jumpers. Only three of the smoke jumpers survived. The foreman, Dodge, survived by intentionally lighting a grass fire and lying down on the burned ground. Lighting the area on fire denied the main fire its fuel. Similar types of escape fires had been used by the Plains Indians to escape the fast-moving, brief-duration grass fires of the plains, and the method had been written about by James Fenimore Cooper in 1827. But in this case, Foreman Dodge appeared to have invented it on the spot as the only means available to him to save his crew. None of the men realized what it was, and only Dodge was saved by it. Dodge couldn't convince the other firefighters to join him in his grass fire. Dodge, in his after-action report, described the main wildfire. "There were three extreme gusts of hot air that almost lifted me from the ground as the fire passed over. As the main fire passed, it picked me up and shook me like a dog with a bone." The events all transpired in a very short period of time. Everyone had jumped by around 4:10 p.m. An hour and a half later, at about 5:45 p.m., the crew had seen the fire coming up towards them on the north slope and had turned to run. The time at which the fire engulfed the men was recorded by the melted hands on Harrison's pocket watch, forever frozen, at 5:56 p.m. 13 firefighters died, aged 19 to 28 years old, with 11 killed in the fire itself and 2 who sustained fatal burns. Only 3 of the 16 survived, including the foreman, Dodge, a smoke jumper, Rumsey, and a 17-year-old smoke jumper, Robert Sally, the youngest man on the crew. The fire continued burning for 5 more days before being controlled. 450 men fought to get the fire under control, which spread to 4,500 acres. 12 crosses and one marker with the Star of David were erected to mark the locations where the 13 firefighters who died fighting the Man Gulch fire fell. The tragedy of the Man Gulch fire resulted in new training techniques and safety measures that developed how the U.S. Forest Service approached wildfire suppression. The agency also increased its emphasis on fire research and the science of fire behavior. The tragic loss of young smoke jumper firefighters prompted the acclaimed Montana author Norman MacLean to research the fire and its behavior for his book, Young Men and Fire, published in 1992, 2 years after his death. MacLean had worked in northwestern Montana in logging camps and for the Forest Service in his youth and recounted the events of the fire and the ensuing tragedy. Remember the Man Gulch Fire of August 5th, 1949.

case y'all didn't recognize who that was, I'm sure you did. That was the queen of rock and roll, Joan Jett.

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1: This is Human Capital, news and features of Montana government. I'm J.P. Pomnikowski. Human Capital is a feature on Gallatin Valley Community Radio, KGVM Bozeman at 95.9 FM, and everywhere via streaming at kgvm.org. In southwest Montana, in a sensitive wilderness area, the Bitterroot National Forest has approved a logging and burning project along the western slope of the Bitterroot Valley. The Bitterroot Front project, which includes road building, logging, and burning across 144,000 acres, or 225 square miles, has been approved in a project that will be conducted in four phases, with each phase occurring in successive years. More than 215 square miles will be logged or burned along the eastern side of the Bitterroot Mountains from the northern boundary with the Lolo National Forest south to the west fork of the Bitterroot River. Portions of the area bulge farther west along various drainages, including Fred Burr, Blodgett, and Lost Horse Creeks. The Lost Horse and North Lost Horse project units go so far as to butt up against the Selway Bitterroot Wilderness. Commercial logging

Logging is authorized on almost 44 square miles, with non-commercial cutting across 5 square miles and slashing to be carried out on 28 square miles. Most of the commercial logging is planned for the southern end of the project area and will occur during the first two phases, or first 2 years. More than 35,000 acres of threatened white bark pine will be cut or burned as part of what are called restoration efforts. 2 miles of new road and 27 miles of temporary roads will be built in an area that already contains 61 miles of unauthorized roads. Inventoried roadless areas form a buffer between General Bitterroot Forest and the Selway Bitterroot Wilderness, and the roadless rule allows logging and burning in roadless areas as long as the work is within a quarter mile of existing roads or private land boundaries. Burning and logging are planned on 137 square miles within the roadless areas. Just last week, the Trump administration rescinded the roadless rule, which has protected backcountry forest land and wildlife habitat since 2001. The roadless rule essentially protected habitat and recreation as equally important uses, alongside logging, mining, and other intensive destructive uses. Now, with the roadless rule rescinded, commercial logging, burning, and road building are expected to increase in what were protected wilderness areas. 5 environmental groups, Friends of the Bitterroot, Friends of the Clearwater, Native Ecosystems Council, Wild Earth Guardians, and Nimi'ipu Protecting the Environment, sued the Forest Service and Fish and Wildlife Service in 2024, challenging how the project deals with thermal cover and road density standards. Missoula Federal District Judge Dana Christensen heard oral arguments April 23rd and could issue a ruling by June. If he rules against the Forest Service, his decision could raise questions about the validity of the Bitterroot Front project. Part of the objections from the wilderness groups to the Bitterroot Front project are that wildfire studies show that logged and thinned areas don't stop catastrophic wildfires, such as the Roaring Lion or the Lolo Peak fires. Such fires erupt due to extremely hot, dry conditions and then are pushed along by high winds. The high winds not only make forests burn hotter, but they also carry fire brands, or burning bits of trees and vegetation, far from the active front of the fire, so fires can spread quickly, leaping over thinned or logged areas. Adam Risson of Wild Earth Guardians said, "Protecting homes and communities from wildfire risks requires creating defensible space within the first 100 feet of a structure, and certainly not miles away in the roadless area. Government funding should support property owners' efforts to implement fire-wise practices, not to support money-losing timber sales that do little to address the high winds, drought, and extreme temperatures that really push wildfires through the narrow Bitterroot Canyons. The Forest Service decision will degrade fish and wildlife habitat and further perpetuate the false idea that the agency can log its way out of the climate crisis." This is J.P. Pomnikowski for Human Capital on KGVM 95.9 FM and online at kgvm.org. 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

0: 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Their summer concert series kicks off with the North Mississippi All-Stars with opener Aaron Gole on Thursday, May 28th. North Fork Crossing plays on Friday, May 29th. Dogs in a Pile are on Saturday, the 30th. Red Shehan with Brennan Scott Green on Sunday, the 31st. Colorado College Bluegrass Ensemble on Wednesday, June 3rd. Humphreys McGee for three nights, Thursday through Saturday, June 4th through 6th. Tom Catmull on Sunday, June 7th. And many more. You can find more information, schedules, and tickets at pinecreeklodgemontana.com. They hope to see you soon for some music between the pines.
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1: This is Human Capital, news and features of Montana government. I'm J.P. Pomnikowski. Human Capital is a feature on Gallatin Valley Community Radio, KGVM Bozeman at 95.9 FM and everywhere via streaming at kgvm.org. In southwest Montana, in a sensitive wilderness area, the Bitterroot National Forest has approved a logging and burning project along the western slope of the Bitterroot Valley. The Bitterroot Front project, which includes road building, logging, and burning across 144,000 acres, or 225 square miles, has been approved in a project that will be conducted in four phases, with each phase occurring in successive years. More than 215 square miles will be logged or burned along the eastern side of the Bitterroot Mountains from the northern boundary with the Lolo National Forest south to the west fork of the Bitterroot River. Portions of the area bulge farther west along various drainages, including Fred Burr, Blodgett, and Lost Horse Creeks. The Lost Horse and North Lost Horse project units go so far as to butt up against the Selway Bitterroot Wilderness. Commercial logging is authorized on almost 44 square miles, with non-commercial cutting across 5 square miles and slashing to be carried out on 28 square miles. Most of the commercial logging is planned for the southern end of the project area and will occur during the first two phases, or first 2 years. More than 35,000 acres of threatened whitebark pine will be cut or burned as part of what are called restoration efforts. 2 miles of new road and 27 miles of temporary roads will be built in an area that already contains 61 miles.

miles of unauthorized roads. Inventoried roadless areas form a buffer between General Bitterroot Forest and the Selway Bitterroot Wilderness, and the roadless rule allows logging and burning in roadless areas as long as the work is within a quarter mile of existing roads or private land boundaries. Burning and logging are planned on 137 square miles within the roadless areas. Just last week, the Trump administration rescinded the roadless rule, which has protected backcountry forest land and wildlife habitat since 2001. The roadless rule essentially protected habitat and recreation as equally important uses, alongside logging, mining, and other intensive destructive uses. Now, with the roadless rule rescinded, commercial logging, burning, and road building are expected to increase in what were protected wilderness areas. Five environmental groups, Friends of the Bitterroot, Friends of the Clearwater, Native Ecosystems Council, Wild Earth Guardians, and Nimi'ipu Protecting the Environment, sued the Forest Service and Fish and Wildlife Service in 2024, challenging how the project deals with thermal cover and road density standards. Missoula Federal District Judge Dana Christensen heard oral arguments April 23rd and could issue a ruling by June. If he rules against the Forest Service, his decision could raise questions about the validity of the Bitterroot Front project. Part of the objections from the wilderness groups to the Bitterroot Front project are that wildfire studies show that logged and thinned areas don't stop catastrophic wildfires, such as the Roaring Lion or the Lolo Peak fires. Such fires erupt due to extremely hot, dry conditions and then are pushed along by high winds. The high winds not only make forests burn hotter, but they also carry firebrands, or burning bits of trees and vegetation, far from the active front of the fire, so fires can spread quickly, leaping over thinned or logged areas. Adam Risson of Wild Earth Guardians said, "Protecting homes and communities from wildfire risks requires creating defensible space within the first 100 feet of a structure, and certainly not miles away in the roadless area. Government funding should support property owners' efforts to implement fire-wise practices, not to support money-losing timber sales that do little to address the high winds, drought, and extreme temperatures that really push wildfires through the narrow Bitterroot Canyons. The Forest Service decision will degrade fish and wildlife habitat and further perpetuate the false idea that the agency can log its way out of the climate crisis." This is J.P. Pomnikowski for Human Capital on KGVM 95.9 FM and online at kgvm.org. 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

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I'm handling this pretty good, I think, you know. I'm living after this like a man, you know. It's an adult situation. I'm gonna handle this like an adult, you know. 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You got your life, I got my life. Honey, if you wanna go, it's just all right.

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1: I'm Dr. Anthony Lizerwitz, and this is Climate Connections. You would not let a child smoke a cigarette, but many kids, including some in the U.S., work on farms picking tobacco for those cigarettes. And as a result, they can suffer from green tobacco sickness, a kind of nicotine poisoning. When people pick raw tobacco for hours on end, they can absorb an immense amount of nicotine through their skin, causing symptoms like vomiting and cramps. This is especially dangerous for children,
2: because they're still developing.
1: Louis Ziska, a Columbia University health researcher, says climate change could increase the risk of green tobacco sickness. In a recent study, he found that some tobacco-growing regions in Brazil, India, China, and the U.S. could get hotter, wetter, or both as the climate changes. Nicotine is water-soluble, so it's absorbed more easily when tobacco leaves or people's skin are wet with rain or sweat. And sweating can also boost nicotine absorption by increasing blood flow near the skin.
2: That suggests that the current risk that's posed to tobacco workers will be intensified by climate change.
1: So Ziska hopes this growing danger leads to policies that keep children out of tobacco fields. Climate Connections is produced by the Yale Center for Environmental Communication. To learn more about climate change, visit climateconnections.org.
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0: I'm Rick Smith, and this is Labor History in 2.
1: On this day in labor history, the year was 1984. That was the day Toledo auto workers at AP Parts Plant battled police in an attempt to save their union. The battle unfolded on the 50th anniversary of the historic Toledo Auto Light Strike. 400 members of UAW Local 14 had been on strike against the parts plant since May 2nd. The company imposed a final offer that stripped workers of their seniority rights, ended 30 and out pensions, and cut wages by 40%. They then laid off 175 workers and targeted the rest with a campaign of harassment and discipline. Workers walked off the job when the NLRB dismissed the union's unfair labor practice charges. Local newspapers printed the names and addresses of striking workers in a blatant attempt to blacklist them from area employers. Strikers had had it with AP's union-busting tactics, which included paying the hated private goon squad, Knuckleless Security, $45,000 a week to escort scabs into the plant. The final straw came with an injunction, restricting the number of pickets. In an act of solidarity, area unions came together for a show of union strength. Thousands of UAW people from area auto plants joined with striking OCAW refinery workers at the main gate to challenge the new injunction. Police in full riot gear charged the crowd with tear gas, clubs, and pellet guns, beating and arresting dozens of strikers. A pitched battle ensued between workers and police that lasted up to 18 hours until the company was finally forced to eject scabs from the plant. While workers were jubilant, the strike served as a warning about the future of small parts plants. The strike dragged on for months, ending in deep concessions and outsourcing. Labor History in 2 brought to you by the Illinois Labor History Society and The Rick Smith Show. For more information, go to laborhistoryin2.com.
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1: It's time for Field Notes, brought to you by the Montana Natural History Center. In the summer, folks come home from work at their jobs and hang out in their yards. They mow the lawn or weed the garden or have barbecues. I don't cook much, but just before dark, I like to have a couple of friends over. We get out the beach chairs, face them toward the garden, and get ready for my favorite summer evening entertainment. We watch my evening primroses open. It's positively thrilling. They're yellow evening primroses. During the day, the flower buds are tightly closed, forming little cones. But each evening, the buds burst and four beautiful pale yellow petals unfurl in about 60 seconds. It's like watching Disney time-lapse photography. The flowers then stay open all night, but are closed up again before noon the next day. Why are the flowers opening at night, and how do they know when it's getting dark? Plants like my evening primrose are adapted for pollination by night-flying moths. The strong scent and large flowers attract moths that then carry pollen between plants. The flowers close in the day to prevent other insects from taking the nectar and pollen without affecting cross-fertilization. Other plants are open only during the day, presumably because they are adapted to day-flying pollinators. For example, Montana has two species of large-flowered blazing star. They are quite similar to each other, but the bright yellow-flowered species is open only during the day, while the white-flowered one opens only at night. These two species are using internal biological clocks to flower at different times of day, thereby attracting different pollinators and avoiding hybridization. Many plants exhibit various daily cycles. Some open and close their flowers, others change the position of their leaves, like my potted shamrock, whose leaves fold down at night and open back up in the day. These daily rhythms originate within the plants themselves, but it is daylight that keeps that biological clock accurately synchronized to the constantly changing lengths of day and night. The mechanism responsible for the biological clock is not well understood, but it is known that plants sense the presence or absence of daylight using a light-sensitive pigment called phytochrome. So as summer progresses and darkness comes earlier each day, my primroses know enough to change their rhythms a little bit every day too. They open their flowers a little earlier each day because each day is a little shorter. People also have daily biological rhythms that are adjusted by day length. During the summer, I wake up earlier and don't seem to need as much sleep. And it's a good thing because I have lots to do. I might even go dancing downtown, but only after my primroses have opened. Today's Field Note, An Oldie But Goodie, was written by Peter Lessica and Annie Gard. I'm Caroline Kurtz for Field Notes, brought to you by the Montana Natural History Center, providing natural history education for schools and the public throughout Montana. For more information on plants and their habits, contact the Nature Center at Fort Missoula at 327-0405, or visit us on the web at www.thenaturecenter.org.

This is Human Capital, news and features of Montana government. I'm J.P. Pomnikowski. Human Capital is a feature on Gallatin Valley Community Radio, KGVM Bozeman at 95.9 FM, and everywhere via streaming at kgvm.org. In southwest Montana, in a sensitive wilderness area, the Bitterroot National Forest has approved a logging and burning project along the western slope of the Bitterroot Valley. The Bitterroot Front project, which includes road building, logging, and burning across 144,000 acres, or 225 square miles, has been approved in a project that will be conducted in four phases, with each phase occurring in successive years. More than 215 square miles will be logged or burned along the eastern side of the Bitterroot Mountains from the northern boundary with the Lolo National Forest south to the west fork of the Bitterroot River. Portions of the area bulge farther west along various drainages, including Fred Burr, Blodgett, and Lost Horse Creeks. The Lost Horse and North Lost Horse project units go so far as to butt up against the Selway Bitterroot Wilderness. Commercial logging is authorized on almost 44 square miles, with non-commercial cutting across 5 square miles and slashing to be carried out on 28 square miles. Most of the commercial logging is planned for the southern end of the project area and will occur during the first two phases, or first 2 years. More than 35,000 acres of threatened whitebark pine will be cut or burned as part of what are called restoration efforts. 2 miles of new road and 27 miles of temporary roads will be built in an area that already contains 61 miles of unauthorized roads. Inventoried roadless areas form a buffer between General Bitterroot Forest and the Selway Bitterroot Wilderness, and the roadless rule allows logging and burning in roadless areas as long as the work is within a quarter mile of existing roads or private land boundaries. Burning and logging are planned on 137 square miles within the roadless

0: Imi'ipu Protecting the Environment sued the Forest Service and Fish and Wildlife Service in 2024, challenging how the project deals with thermal cover and road density standards. Missoula Federal District Judge Dana Christensen heard oral arguments April 23rd and could issue a ruling by June. If he rules against the Forest Service, his decision could raise questions about the validity of the Bitterroot Front project. Part of the objections from the wilderness groups to the Bitterroot Front project are that wildfire studies show that logged and thinned areas don't stop catastrophic wildfires, such as the Roaring Lion or the Lolo Peak fires. Such fires erupt due to extremely hot, dry conditions and then are pushed along by high winds. The high winds not only make forests burn hotter, but they also carry fire brands, or burning bits of trees and vegetation, far from the active front of the fire, so fires can spread quickly, leaping over thinned or logged areas. Adam Risson of Wild Earth Guardians said, "Protecting homes and communities from wildfire risks requires creating defensible space within the first 100 feet of a structure, and certainly not miles away in the roadless area. Government funding should support property owners' efforts to implement fire-wise practices, not to support money-losing timber sales that do little to address the high winds, drought, and extreme temperatures that really push wildfires through the narrow Bitterroot Canyons. The Forest Service decision will degrade fish and wildlife habitat and further perpetuate the false idea that the agency can log its way out of the climate crisis." This is J.P. Pomnikowski for Human Capital on KGVM 95.9 FM and online at kgvm.org. 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

0: From New York, this is Democracy Now!
1: It's a genocide that's taking place that you people don't want to write about, but it's a terrible thing that's taking place, and farmers are being killed.
0: A year after President Trump falsely claimed there's a white genocide in South Africa, the Trump administration has closed the door to all refugees around the world except for white South Africans. Since October, the U.S. has resettled just over 6,000 refugees. All except three were from South Africa. We'll go to Johannesburg and also speak to the head of a refugee group suing Trump over the policy. Then a new study finds Trump's abrupt withdrawal of USAID funding has led to a sustained increase in violence across Africa.
2: So our study found that in addition to the devastating impacts in terms of health care around the world, the cuts to USAID also helped fuel a surge in protests, riots, armed conflicts, and violence against civilians in many parts of Africa.
0: Finally, as students graduate from colleges and universities across the country, many schools are taking steps to silence pro-Palestinian voices at campus ceremonies, from canceling speakers to eliminating live speeches by students altogether. At the University of Michigan, the school's president issued a public apology after a professor delivered these remarks at commencement.
3: Sing for the pro-Palestinian student activists. Who have, over these past 2 years, opened our hearts to the injustice and inhumanity of Israel's war in Gaza.
0: We'll speak to a CUNY law school student and Rutgers professor, Nora Ericott. All that and more coming up. Welcome to Democracy Now!, democracynow.org, The War and Peace Report. I'm Amy Goodman. Iran says it's established a controlled maritime zone.

0: the Strait of Hormuz that ships will not be able to transit without authorization from the newly created Persian Gulf Strait Authority. On Wednesday, Iran's Islamic Revolutionary Guard Corps said it had coordinated safe passage for 26 cargo ships and tankers, including the first shipment of Middle East oil to South Korea, since the U.S. and Israel launched strikes on Iran nearly 3 months ago. Iran is reportedly charging tolls of up to $2 million for passage through the strait to be paid in Chinese yuan or the cryptocurrency Bitcoin. Meanwhile, Iran's foreign ministry says it's reviewing the latest U.S. peace proposal after President Trump said he's willing to delay planned attacks on Iran for a few days while he awaits Iran's response. On Tuesday, Trump spoke by phone with Israeli Prime Minister Benjamin Netanyahu. Axios reports the Israeli leader left the meeting with his hair on fire after urging Trump to abandon diplomacy and resume bombing Iran. On Wednesday, Trump downplayed reports of friction between the two leaders and said Netanyahu would do whatever I want him to do, quote unquote.
1: I'm right now at 99% in Israel. I could run for prime minister. So maybe after I do this, I'll go to Israel, run for prime minister.
0: In Sudan, human rights monitors say an armed drone fired on a crowded market in West Kordofan province on Tuesday, killing 28 people and leaving dozens more wounded. Sudan's army denied the report, saying it doesn't target civilians or civilian infrastructure. The area is controlled by the rival Rapid Support Forces paramilitary group. Last week, the Global Food Insecurity Monitor, IPC, warned nearly 20 million people across Sudan face acute hunger this year, with more than 800,000 children at risk of severe malnutrition due to civil war, mass displacement, and collapsing food and health systems. The USS Nimitz carrier strike group arrived in the Southern Caribbean Wednesday, the same day the Justice Department unsealed murder charges against the 94-year-old former Cuban president Raul Castro. The indictment accuses Castro of ordering the shootdown of two small planes operated by the Cuban-American exile group Brothers to the Rescue in 1996. President Trump has repeatedly threatened military action against Cuba, imposing a fuel blockade that's triggered severe blackouts, food shortages, and economic collapse across Cuba. This is Cuba's Deputy Foreign Minister, Carlos Fernandez de Hossio.
2: Esta acusación conlleva...
3: This accusation carries an additional threat, given the well-known dark practice of the United States using accusations like this to take military action against sovereign states. Their justification is not justice. It is the use of the immense military power that the United States government possesses. And it must be clear that any attempt to use this excuse for action against these comrades within Cuba will be met with fierce resistance from the Cuban people.
0: Israel's continuing attacks on Lebanon despite the U.S. brokered ceasefire that was recently extended through June. Lebanon's national news agency reports Israeli attacks on Wednesday killed at least 8 people, including 5 killed in an airstrike on a village near Nabatea. Meanwhile, Lebanon's health ministry says the death toll from an air raid on the town of Deir Hanoun and Nar has risen to 14 killed and 3 wounded. The strike in southern Lebanon's Tyre district on Tuesday killed a family of 11, including 3 children, along with their parents and grandparents. Israeli settlers in the occupied West Bank have set up another illegal outpost in the Masafriyata district. On Wednesday, settlers backed by Israeli soldiers erected mobile homes surrounded by fortifications near Umm al-Khayr village. Such outposts are illegal under international law and violate Israeli zoning laws and court orders. Meanwhile, Palestinians in the city of Hahul say Israeli settlers attacked them with impunity Wednesday as Israeli soldiers looked on.
4: At 3 a.m., we were shocked when armed settlers assaulted us. They attacked the house. They burned 2 vehicles and tried to burn a third one. They also wrote racist graffiti on the walls. This happened with Israeli occupation forces in attendance.
0: In Gaza, Israeli drones and gunfire killed 4 more Palestinians and wounded several others over the last 24 hours. The WAHA news agency reports 2 Palestinians were killed in areas under Israeli military control in Rafah in southern Gaza. Another person was killed northeast of Khan Yunis, while a 4th was killed when an Israeli quadcopter drone dropped a bomb on a group of Palestinians in Beit Lahia in northern Gaza. Several others were injured in that attack. Israel's far-right national security minister Itamar Ben-Gvir posted a video of himself taunting hundreds of Global Samud flotilla activists who were abducted by Israel in international waters this week. The video shows dozens of men and women kneeling in rows with their foreheads to the ground and their hands zip-tied behind their back at the port of Ashdod. According to lawyers representing the flotilla, three activists were taken to the hospital as a result of Israeli violence. This is a portion of Ben-Gvir's video.
5: They came with much pride as big heroes. Look, look, see how they look now. Look, look at how they look now. Not heroes and not anything. Terror supporters. I tell Prime Minister Netanyahu, give them to me for much more time. Give them to us for the terrorist prisons. This is how it should look.
0: Ben-Gvir's video was roundly condemned around the world. Italy's Prime Minister Giorgia Meloni said, quote, it's inadmissible that these demonstrators, including many Italian citizens, are subjected to this treatment that violates human dignity, she said. Spain's foreign minister called Ben-Gvir's actions, quote, monstrous, disgraceful, and inhumane, unquote. It even drew criticism from U.S. Ambassador to Israel, Mike Huckabee, who described Ben-Gvir's behavior as despicable, saying the minister had, quote, betrayed the dignity of his nation, unquote. Huckabee's rare criticism came a day after the U.S. Treasury announced sanctions against organizers of the Gaza flotilla. Here in the United States, Elon Musk's private aerospace and artificial intelligence company, SpaceX, has confirmed plans to go public in what's likely to become the largest initial public offering in history. The plan could see SpaceX valuation reach $2 trillion, surpassing the 2020 IPO of the oil giant Saudi Aramco. It could see Elon Musk's majority stake in SpaceX rise in value to more than $600 billion, making him the first trillionaire in history. Meanwhile, OpenAI, the maker of ChatGPT, is set to file for an initial public offering in the coming weeks. The artificial intelligence company is valued at more than $850 billion by private investors and is working with Goldman Sachs and Morgan Stanley to prepare the paperwork. Separately, OpenAI rival Anthropic is preparing an IPO that could see its valuation top $1 trillion. Meta has sent layoff notices to about 8,000 workers, or 10% of the social media giant's workforce. Another 7,000 Meta workers will be reassigned to new artificial intelligence initiatives. The layoffs come just weeks after CEO Mark Zuckerberg confirmed in an all-hands meeting that Meta is using an artificial intelligence data tracking program to train an AI model that will replace many of its workers. A recording of Zuckerberg's comments was obtained by the news organization More Perfect Union.
6: So we're in a phase where basically the AI models learn from watching really smart people do things. And if you're trying to get it to be able to do certain capabilities, having it be able to observe really smart people doing those things is very important.
0: Vermont's independent Senator Bernie Sanders and Democratic Congressmember Summer Lee unveiled new legislation Wednesday to abolish super PACs, which allow corporations and wealthy individuals to spend an unlimited amount of money on U.S. elections. Their bill would cap super PAC donations from individuals at $5,000. This is Democratic Congressmember Lee.
7: But right now, we can take a step to ensure that super PACs, that super billionaires, are no longer able to buy our election. And we have to call it what it is. If we will have a democracy, we have to reject an oligarchy.
0: The late-night comedian Stephen Colbert signs off tonight on the final broadcast of The Late Show. Following his 11-year run on CBS, The Late Show had broadcast from Ed Sullivan Theater in Manhattan. Before him, it was Letterman, since 1993. Its cancellation came even though Colbert was consistently the top-rated late-night host. Last July, CBS cited financial reasons for canceling The Late Show as CBS parent company Paramount sought the Trump administration's support for a controversial merger with Skydance, and after Trump repeatedly called for Colbert to be fired. The merger was approved just 1 week after CBS announced Colbert's ouster. Colbert's late-night competitor on ABC, Jimmy Kimmel, said he will not record his own program today out of respect for Colbert's final show. Paramount Skydance is now seeking approval from the Trump administration to acquire Warner Brothers Discovery, which would give the company control of CNN, HBO, CBS, and other media properties as well. And in Bolivia, there are growing calls for the center-right president, Rodrigo Paz Pereira, to step down. For 2 weeks, demonstrations led by the Bolivian Workers' Central, peasant unions, and miners have clashed with police in the capital, La Paz. Their blockade has led to empty markets and depleted reserves of medical supplies, including oxygen for hospital patients. The U.S. Deputy Secretary of State, Christopher Landau, characterized the protests as an ongoing coup d'etat. Bolivia is suffering its worst economic crisis in 40 years amidst fuel shortages and rising inflation. Bolivia's presidential spokesperson is claiming Evo Morales, Bolivia's former president, is fueling the protests, which Morales denies. This is a Bolivian miner who joined the protests.
8: We do not want dialogue or anything. We only want the resignation of the president no matter what. He leaves the good way or he leaves with social upheaval.
0: And those are some of the headlines. This is Democracy Now!, democracynow.org, The War and Peace Report. I'm Amy Goodman.
9: And I'm Nermeen Sheikh. Welcome to our listeners and viewers across the country and around the world. The Trump administration is advancing plans to increase the number of white South Africans it admits to the United States as refugees in the coming months. The proposal would see an additional 10,000 white South Africans resettled into the U.S., even as the Trump administration continues to block the entry of refugees from other countries. The U.S. has resettled just over 6,000 refugees between October and April, and all except three were from South Africa. Under Trump's new proposal, which was submitted to Congress, the U.S. would lift its record-low refugee admissions figure for the year from 7,500 to 17,500, with the additional openings reserved for Afrikaners. Trump has falsely claimed they face racial persecution and genocide. This is President Trump speaking last December.
10: It's a genocide that's taking place that you people don't want to write about, but it's a terrible thing that's taking place, and farmers are being killed. They happen to be white, but whether they're white or black makes no difference to me, but white farmers are being brutally killed, and their land is being confiscated in South Africa.
0: The claims of a white genocide and racial violence have been rejected by the UN Human Rights Office, among others. For more, we're joined by two guests. Lebohang Peko is a senior research fellow and political economist at the Trade Collective Think Tank and a professor of practice at the University of Johannesburg, joining us from Johannesburg. And in Washington, D.C., Sharif Ali joins us, president of the International Refugee Assistance Project, which is currently litigating a class action lawsuit challenging the Trump administration's dismantling of the United States refugee program. Let's begin with you, your lawsuit. Explain what it is. It will shock people to know, Sharif Ali, that 6,000 refugees have been accepted, incredibly record low number of refugees from around the world, but in fact, not from around the world. Only from South Africa, except for three. Can you explain what's going on? And now President Trump wants to lift the Trump administration cap, but only to allow in whites, more white South Africans.
11: Yeah, thank you so much for having me. What I could explain is that on his day of inauguration, he issued an executive order to suspend the U.S. refugee admissions program. And we've been in litigation since with the Pasito versus Trump case to reopen this program, which is so vital. What's happening is not only that they're allowing just this one population coming into the U.S., but it's happening to impact the lives of thousands of other people who have went through years of vetting, who have went through years of persecution and violence and trying to find safety. For instance, there's been 12,000 people prior to this executive order that were conditionally approved for travel. Those are people that had sold all of their belongings. They are people who left their home. There are people now that don't know where they're going. And in fact, fact, many of them are not even able to work in the countries of first asylum in which they reside in currently. There's also over 100,000 people that were also going forward with the process of resettling in the United States. Now they are stuck and they're in limbo while we are processing resettlement cases for white Afrikaners at a record pace. This program has never been a fast program, and it's being expedited for just this one population. What I could tell you is this is a very clear racism, where only one group that tends to be white is allowed in the country, while you have black, brown, people of Muslim origin and other nationalities and religious minorities are being told that they cannot come into this country.
9: And Dr. Peko, if you could respond to this proposal by Trump and actually explain what the situation is in South Africa, this claim of his that there is a white genocide and that white Afrikaners are being persecuted in the country.
12: Thank you, and to your guests as well. So I think that one of the things that we can agree on globally is that there is no white genocide in South Africa. And I think the irony that isn't lost on many of us is that this comes at a time when there is an actual genocide being purported upon, you know, several people across the Gaza Strip, Palestine, Iran, and so forth. And it also has to do, really, we need to situate this within a few things. One is the rehabilitation of white victimhood. This is also to do with the delegitimization of African sovereignty and black majority rule. It's also important that this is also linked to demographic panic and the global shift to the right, the alt-right replacement theory and so forth. And this leads to the kind of hostility of migration from the majority world, as my co-panelist has already eliminated. I think the danger of this is also that this links to very strong anti-black politics and anti-blackness, even though President Trump claims that he wouldn't care if they were black farmers. The truth is that in this country, there is crime and there are, you know, killings and murders and like in any country and anywhere in the world. One of the crises that we do have is certainly one of criminal justice and of criminal, you know, of crime statistics and high rates of the different sorts of social ills and social violences. Those are not racialized. Those are to do with the economies of scale. Those are to do with exclusion. Those are to do with unemployment. Those are to do with people being desperate. And those are also to do with structural failures that we have inherited from the pre-1994 dispensation, which has meant that there are millions of people in this country who are not only unemployed but unemployable, who have never found a place for themselves in this economy. We also have a history of violence, which was state-sanctioned violence, by the way, and the way that our own personal politics, inter-party politics, reproduced that violence and was also oftentimes fomented by the invisible hand of the state. So to say that this is now coming down to a white genocide is also trying to rewrite history and trying to re-inscript the moral authority of our victory over settler colonialism as one that is something that is sinister. And that's the most egregious form of white revisionism.
9: Well, let's go to what the administration, what the South African president, Cyril Ramaphosa, said, refuting Trump's claims that white people are being persecuted in his country, calling it a, quote, completely false narrative. Speaking at the Africa CEO Forum in Abidjan, Côte d'Ivoire, Ramaphosa recounted a conversation he had with Trump about the situation in his country.
13: I had a conversation with President Trump on the phone, and he said, what's happening down there? And I said, President, what you've been told by those people who are opposed to transformation back home in South Africa is not true. And I added to him, I said, we were well taught by Nelson Mandela and other iconic leaders like Oliver Tambo on how to continue to build a united nation out of the diverse groupings that we have in South Africa. We're the only country on the continent where the colonizers came to stay, and we have never driven them out of our country. So they are staying, and they're making great progress. Progress as a fringe grouping that does not have a lot of support, that is anti-transformation and anti-change, that would actually prefer to see South Africa going back to apartheid type of policies.
9: So that's President Ramaphosa speaking last year. You mentioned, Dr. Peko, the ongoing genocide, the genocide that is in fact occurring and has occurred. If you could talk about the context in which the U.S., the Trump administration, has made this decision, namely South Africa's move in December 2023 to the International Court of Justice, initiating a genocide case against Israel. Was that relevant?
12: It's extremely relevant. I mean, I think we agree that there is no white genocide in South Africa. There is, however, a global machinery that continues to normalize imperial wars, occupation, and the suffering of black and brown people. And what we are seeing is that whiteness is being recast as endangered, while Palestinians and Syrians and Sudanese and Congolese and other people who are facing massive violences and displacement and dispossession are denied equal global sympathy. And clearly what South Africa's stand that the ICJ does is it tries to rehumanize and to recenter a moral and a judicial ethic around what humanity should be centering. And that is really to state that if we say never again, as people ourselves who were dispossessed, who were occupied, who were the first settler, the first apartheid state per se, formally inscribed by, judicially. It is no doubt that certainly this seems to have come at a time when, in the same breath, there is a move towards the alt-right, the MAGA discourse, which is about replacement theory and which is absolutely about displacing the idea that anything other than whiteness is normative. President Trump and the Trump administration have made it very clear that they are very unhappy with our stand at the ICJ, which has now, of course, been accompanied. We have now been accompanied by several other countries. However, this will not be the end of it, because this is not just about South Africa versus the US. It is really about a human ethic. It is really about an anti-imperial ethic. And it's really about an ethic that should really place us at the center of a new form of internationalism and a new form of compassion, and also to really move away from the kind of bullying, imperial bullying, that seems to be taking place as re-inscripted by President Trump, and trying to then weaponize the stand that countries like South Africa have taken against the genocide, the real genocide that's taking place in Palestine.
0: Levon Peko, I wanted to ask you about what's called the PayPal Mafia and the people who surround President Trump and Vice President J.D. Vance. You've got Peter Thiel, the South African, longtime J.D. Vance patron, educated in the South African town of Swakopmund, that at the time he lived there, incredibly racist, with Hitler's birthday celebrated, people greeting each other with Nazi salutes when Thiel was living there. And of course, it was very similar to what we saw another South African, Elon Musk, do at one of those rallies where, he had that stiff arm salute and everyone questioned, was this a Nazi salute? So you have Peter Thiel, you have David Sachs, and you have Elon Musk. These are the people that are very close to Trump and J.D. Vance. Talk about who he is informed by.
12: So, I mean, you're quite right. All of these, it's a really weird coincidence of history and geopolitics that he's happened to be surrounded by these tech apartheid bros, really. Peter Thiel, Elon Musk, David Sachs, Reid Hoffman as well, and all of whom have these different connections with South Africa, Southern Africa as well. It's really important because what they also represent is tech capital. They represent libertarianism. They represent a really rabid form of white nationalism. They also represent a form of rabid surveillance capital, surveillance politics, which is shrouded in this idea of statelessness and the idea that that the state should not intervene entirely and too deeply into the business and corporate. But they also then link this with defense technology and really a putrid kind of anti-liberal libertarian politics, which purport again to be beyond politics, and yet all of them have said things around so-called anti-wokeness, very problematic terminology. They have a hostility to regulation, they have an anti-DEI agenda, and we've seen Elon Musk trying to muscle his way and that Starlink thing of his into African markets, South African markets, as though we don't have Wi-Fi already. And they also push these really ugly civilizational decline narratives. And it's really problematic and troubling that none of them, as far as I know, are per se deeply rooted in political science or sociology or political philosophizing, which would give them such a strong grasp of this civilizational crisis. But they also speak to strong state politics when it protects capital or their own geopolitical interests. And a weird coincidence that these five apartheid tech bros happen to have configured around Donald Trump.
9: Well, Sherif Ali, as the Trump administration increases, I mean, what was an unprecedented a number that was so low of refugee admissions to the U.S., he's increasing this number only for white South Africans. Could you explain what the situation is of all of the refugees fleeing absolutely devastating conditions from Syria to the DRC to Afghanistan, and what their fate is in light of what the Trump administration has done and is continuing to do now with this increase exclusively for white South Africans?
11: Thank you. Their fate is changing on a daily basis, and the fact that their status is in limbo has created more uncertainty and ambiguity in their lives, and they're suffering considerably. Their vulnerability levels are increasing at a very tremendous level. I was in Jordan and Lebanon in December, meeting with our teams and seeing and talking to our clients and learning about the work that the experiences that they're facing. Unfortunately, their vulnerability levels are increasing. So what you're seeing is that people who were planning on resettling and moving and finding safety have actually found themselves less employable, without work authorizations, without safety. In Jordan specifically, there was an increase in homelessness, which has led to further exploitation. People, especially women, are really at risk of sexual exploitation for favors to get them to serve, to be able to live their lives. This is increasing the level of trauma and difficulty that refugees and displaced people are facing. Now, as another example, we have, after the Afghans, the removal of the U.S. Efforts in Afghanistan, the Afghan allies who were meant to come to the U.S. through special immigrant visas have not been able to be processed and come to America. These are part of the exceptions that the Ninth Circuit required and Congress requires of the U.S. government to fulfill. People who are from religious minorities, people who have family that are refugees, people who are wartime allies. And yet now we have a group of Afghans in a camp in Qatar who are waiting to be resettled. And the rumor is that they will be resettled in the Democratic Republic of Congo, where they have no connection, where they have no relationship to the country, where they were not planning or to resettle there, and where there's currently a major Ebola outbreak. I just want to show you that there is a real disregard for the humanity of this. Over 117 million people in the world today are displaced. 45 million of them are refugees. America takes a fraction of those people into their country, into our country. And those people are now just left to fend for themselves in a society that's not helping them.
14: Sherif Ali, we want to thank you for being with us. President of IRAP, the International Refugee Assistance Program, which is currently suing the Trump administration over the dismantling of the U.S. refugee program. And Lepahang Peko, senior research fellow and political economist at the Trade Collective Think Tank, professor of practice at the University of Johannesburg, speaking to us from Johannesburg, South Africa. Coming up, a new study finds Trump's abrupt withdrawal of USAID funding has led to an increase in violence across Africa. Stay with us.

0: By Fatoumata Diarra at our Democracy Now! Studio. This is Democracy Now!, democracynow.org. I'm Amy Goodman with Nermeen Sheikh.
1: Did the abrupt defunding and dismantling of USAID, the decades-old U.S. humanitarian aid agency, have an impact on violence? Well, researchers sought to answer that question and examined data from across Africa. They've just published their results in the journal Science, concluding, quote, the abrupt withdrawal of USAID led to a significant and sustained increase in conflict across Africa's most USAID-dependent regions. Before it was shuttered by the Trump administration, the agency was the world's largest provider of aid, active in over 100 countries.
0: For more, we're joined by one of the study's authors. Austin Wright is Associate Professor of Public Policy at University of Chicago, co-author of the research article just out in Science headlined, Aiding Peace or Conflict, the Impact of USAID Cuts on Violence. If you could start off by explaining what you found, Professor Wright. This issue of the abrupt withdrawal of USAID led to a significant and sustained increase in conflict across Africa's most USAID-dependent regions. Can you elaborate?
2: Sure. So first off, thank you for having me and for amplifying the sobering findings of our research. You know, what we were able to do is to document, you know, information on the incidence of conflict activity, and that ranges from riots and protests to armed conflict to violence against civilians across more than 870 subregions in Africa. We're then able to link that with the location of where USAID was present and operational years ago, and leverage that information to understand the impact that the shutdown had. And indeed, as you mentioned already, what we find is a large increase in violence in the months immediately after the shutdown occurred. And unfortunately, although we're able to extend the data out only for a period of time, we have yet to find a significant reduction in those effects over time, which means they continue to accumulate even now.
1: Well, there have been a lot, Professor Wright, of inquiries and findings about the effects of the cuts in aid in USAID, but in humanitarian terms, but never in the context of violence. So what prompted this investigation?
2: Yeah, so that's an excellent point. You know, prior research, including some work that was published in The Lancet, has focused on measures like excess death, the impact of the shutdown of humanitarian relief on healthcare systems, and those are certainly important dynamics. But, you know, when USAID was initially conceived by John F. Kennedy, the aim there was an alternate version of putting America first, and that was creating the sort of economic and political opportunities for the rest of the world to flourish in the image of the U.S. And that includes the building of institutions and an explicit focus on stabilization. And so our project aimed at understanding another layer of those consequences of the cut, which was the conflict environment. And unfortunately, what we found is that that shutdown had these large effects. And to, you know, help your listeners and viewers understand what we mean by large effects, these are often double-digit percentage increases in the incidence, severity, and lethality of violence across Africa in the affected regions. And I would say that the only silver lining element here is that in the places where USAID's work was largely achieved, those areas were able to withstand the storm created by that shutdown. But unfortunately, in a lot of other regions, the project was not yet finished.
1: And did you make in the study, do you make a causal argument? In other words, that because the aid was cut, violence increased, or it was more of a correlation? In other words, the two happened to coincide, but you don't know precisely what the connection was or is.
2: Yes, this is the... You know, I think this is a really important question, and I would encourage everyone, especially these days, to be very skeptical of, you know, the facts that are shared. And what I can assure you is that although the paper itself is only a few pages, the work that went into assessing all of the alternate mechanisms that could have been driving this effect amounts to roughly a book that most of the readers aren't going to actually see. And what we can effectively rule out are a number of potential sources of bias that could, as you point out, have led this to be a correlation rather than a causal relationship. And so I think we're rather bullish, ultimately, that what we've identified is a credible effect of the timing of the shutdown on violence.
0: Austin Wright, we want to thank you so much for being with us, Associate Professor of Public Policy at the University of Chicago, co-author of the research article just out in Science Magazine, headlined Aiding Peace or Conflict, the Impact of USAID Cuts on Violence. Coming up, as students graduate from colleges and universities across the United States, many schools are taking steps to silence pro-Palestinian voices at campus ceremonies, from canceling speakers to eliminating live speeches by students and alum altogether. Stay with us.

0: Bradley Roy Parsons and Howard John Pierce. This is Democracy Now!, democracynow.org, The War and Peace Report. I'm Amy Goodman with Nermeen Sheikh.
1: As colleges and universities hold graduation ceremonies across the United States, many schools are attempting to silence pro-Palestinian voices from those commemorations, from canceling speakers to eliminating live student speeches altogether. This comes at a time of increasing repression of campus activism supporting Palestine. The group Palestine Legal recently revealed it now receives 300% more requests for legal help than it did before 2023, with the overwhelming majority of requests coming from students and college faculty.
0: Earlier this month, the University of Michigan's president issued a public apology after a professor, Derek Peterson, praised pro-Palestinian students during his commencement address. These are some of Professor Peterson's remarks.
2: Sing for Moritz Levy, the first Jewish professor at the University of Michigan. Appointed professor of French in 1896, he was to open the doors of this great university to generations of Jewish students who found in Ann Arbor a safe haven from the anti-Semitism of East Coast universities. Sing for the students of the Black Action Movement, whose members demanded a curriculum that would reflect the experience and identity of Black people in this country. Sing for the pro-Palestinian student activists. Who have, over these past 2 years, opened our hearts to the injustice and inhumanity of Israel's war in Gaza. The greatness of this institution does not only rest on the shoulders and on the accomplishments of our student athletes, who deserve all the congratulations we can offer them. But the greatness of this university rests also on the courage and the conviction of student activists who have pushed this university down the path toward justice.
1: That was University of Michigan Professor Derek Peterson. University President Domenico Grasso later called those remarks hurtful and insensitive to many members of our community. Separately, Rutgers University withdrew an invitation to the biotech CEO, Rami Elghandour, to give a graduation address. Last week, Elghandour recorded a video reading the speech he'd planned to give at the Rutgers Engineering School convocation.
3: Kindness is having empathy for others who may not have a voice. It's why I care so much and speak so often about so many issues that don't directly impact me. I've spoken up about ICE, Palestine, Black Lives, abortion, and gender equity. It's why I got into the film business and I'm supporting stories to amplify the voice of the voiceless, like Hind Rajab. And of all these topics, I've only received pushback on Palestine. Multiple attempts to censor me or get me fired. Totally a coincidence the speech was canceled over Palestine, right? But it's also the topic where I received the most support by far. I refuse to yield because I believe in the cause. And like Superman, I believe in truth, justice, and the American way.
0: That was biotech CEO Rami Elghandour reading the graduation speech he was disinvited from giving at Rutgers. We're joined now by two guests. Noura Erekat is a Palestinian human rights attorney and a professor at Rutgers University. This week, she helped organize a people's convocation for Palestine where Rami Elghandour spoke. We're also joined by Shivani Desai, a graduating member of CUNY Law School class of 2026 and a member of CUNY Law Students for Justice in Palestine. For the third year in a row, CUNY Law School will have no student graduation speakers. I want to begin with Professor Noura Erekat. So this, we covered this controversy last week. We had the CEO, Rami Elghandour, in our studio where mm-hmm. he had just been canceled, his address to the Rutgers Engineering School. But then talk about the alternative ceremony you set up and what this meant, the thousands, tens of thousands of students who wrote objecting, not to mention the faculty groups and so many faculty at Rutgers.
4: Good morning, Amy, and thank you so much. Yes, we organized a people's convocation for Palestine. We organized it in 9 days to be able to celebrate all of our students and not just the few students who the administration and the Board of Governors decided whose feelings mattered more than the material conditions our students are enduring. Rutgers has 70,000 students across 3 campuses. About 10% of those students are Muslim. Something like 15% are Arab, Palestinian, and Muslim. Thousands of our students are immigrants, asylum seekers. They are of Black descent, Latinx origin. They are a diverse population who together constitute the many who are opposed to genocide. Rutgers is the largest public school in New Jersey and should be representative of that population. And in this instant, when Rami would have spoken for thousands of those students, the university decided to prioritize the feelings of a few in a OPOC process for which there was no due process or review. The student, the faculty senate issued a censor of the dean. The union issued a resolution demanding the reinstatement of Rami. The School of Engineering collected 1,300 plus letters. Professor Troy Chinrod, a professor of engineering, attempted to deliver those letters to the School of Engineering, and police, almost a dozen police, blocked him from entering his own building. They are telling us that democracy doesn't matter and won't work here. And this continues a legacy at Rutgers. In 2024, our Center for Islamic Life at Rutgers, New Jersey also happens to be the 4th largest populations of Muslims in the United States. The Center for Islamic Life was vandalized. Islamic objects were vandalized and destroyed. The Palestinian flag was stolen. Have you heard about it? There was no media hullabaloo over it. There were no Senate hearings over it. In fact, our former president, Jonathan Holloway, during the Senate hearings was not asked about that, but only asked about anti-Semitism, and he didn't raise that concern. So our alternative convocation was a refusal to submit to this dictate in this moment that's telling us that democracy doesn't matter. Our students are being told that your families, your Palestinian families are expected to suffer and die, and you should be okay with it. One of our graduates, Dr. Omar Abu Atiyeh, who was the 2025 Rhodes Scholar, the 2026 Truman Scholar, Rutgers is so proud of him. They have blasted his face everywhere, including at Newark International Airport, has family in Gaza. And he told us at the alternative convocation that Rutgers wants his excellence, but not him. I am a full professor at Rutgers. My cousin Ahmed was assassinated and killed at an illegal checkpoint in 2020. His body continues to be held in a freezer at Greensburg Forensic Institute, associated with Tel Aviv University. Rutgers has an MOU with Tel Aviv University. They are telling me that they want my excellence without me being able to protest this cruelty, this depravity that happens against my own family. This also reflects the fact that Rutgers has mobilized the students in 2024, 80% of them voted for divestment from Tel Aviv to end the MOU with Tel Aviv University, to disinvest from corporations that are invested in death-making and apartheid and in genocide. The faculty union and the adjunct union voted by 58% for divestment. The fact that they are telling us that democracy doesn't matter should scare everyone. This is not just about Palestine, but they are telling us that there is a future they want to mold, and we cannot participate in forging that future. In this moment, we have actually work tirelessly to create these conditions. And now because they can't play with us, so to speak, in this open playground of free speech, of democratic participation, they want to subvert it altogether. We are not the lowest hanging fruit as Palestinians. We are the canary in the coal mine. We are the Trojan horse to bring in these policies that will affect everyone. As your other student will tell you now, not only did CUNY Law cancel the three speakers, but NYU this year canceled 13 plus culture identity graduations. University of Texas Austin has dismantled Black studies, women's studies, as well as Latinx programming. Again, Palestinians here are the front line, not the lowest hanging fruit.
1: So, Shivani Desai, you are a graduating member of CUNY Law School of the City University of New York. Yes. CUNY Law has not had a student speaker at commencement for 3 years in a row. Correct. You'll be graduating, in fact, today, just a couple of hours from now. Could you explain what's been happening there, why there hasn't been a student speaker at graduation, and what's going to happen today at your ceremony?
5: Yes, definitely. Thank you so much for having me. So, of course, I'm going to graduation right after this, and this will be the third graduation and commencement ceremony in a row where we do not have a student speaker, we do not have a faculty speaker, and we do not have a live stream commencement. So CUNY Law not only denied us of the chance to hear from a fellow classmate that we would democratically elect to hear about their vision for our work and the world, they also denied us of our chance to hear from mentors that we find brilliant that we want to hear from through the faculty speech, and they denied us from a live stream commencement so that people who come from diaspora and collectivist communities could share this moment with their family across the world. They took all of that away from us, and they took that away specifically because of Palestine repression.
0: I want to say, Shivani, that you are wearing your graduation gown. Yes. And your stole, and that stole says Palestine on it. You're going to graduation right from our broadcast?
5: Yes. I'm going straight to graduation from this broadcast. And, you know, the reason I'm here and I'm so excited and passionate to speak is that I'm representing a large and vast coalition across the graduating class of 2026 and across the other years of our grade, because we entered school in the fall of 2023. We entered school, and this iteration of the genocide following decades of occupation began. We were 1Ls when the genocide began. We were 1Ls when we faced brutalization at the encampment. We were in our second year when we watched green card holders and student visa holders get arrested and detained for their Palestine speech. And we were in our third year when we watched this ICE escalate its reign of terror across this country and watch the NYPD face more brutalization. We have been through a lot of brutalization, and we know that our school and our country is funding Israel's war crimes and genocides. CUNY Law has blood on its hands. It has money in Lockheed Martin, Northrop Grumman, and other corporations and companies that are war profiteers and weapons manufacturers. And so we don't consent to our tuition dollars going to this genocide. We have never consented to it. CUNY Law and across the CUNY system, they have tried to silence us. One thing we want to note is that CUNY Law is just one example of repression across CUNY. So across the CUNY system, we've seen this kind of silencing of Palestinian activism. At City College, Hadika had her senior year stolen from her for her leadership in Palestine activism. At Brooklyn College, the Students for Justice in Palestine chapter is facing arbitrary Henderson rules and protest rules that only affect them. At the College of Staten Island, the valedictorian is a Palestinian, and they had their speech revoked as well. And then there are four faculty members that were fired for their speech in support of Palestine, and they have also been facing a lot of retaliation. Three of them are back, but we're still waiting for one more.
0: And I wanted to say, talking about professors speaking out, following up on the clip we played of Professor Derek Peterson at the University of Michigan, looking at the publication Inside Higher Ed, they said, Professor Peterson said university officials knew he would mention pro-Palestinian protests during his speech. While drafting it, he incorporated feedback from officials to remove the word genocide in order to make it less provocative. even though the United Nations uses that phrase, and even though it's a scholarly descriptor, Professor Peterson said, I left it out because I didn't wish to provoke anger and unnecessary bad feelings. We had asked Eric Peterson if he would join us as well today, the professor at University of Michigan, but he is receiving death threats. His house is under police protection. Nora Ericott, this kind of very serious threat to professors and students alike as we begin to wrap up.
4: Yeah, Amy, you know, I think it's really important to bring this back to why this matters, which are the conditions in Gaza, right? We're 7 months out from the so-called ceasefire, where 2.1 million Palestinians continue to be encaged. The majority of them, some 77%, are reliant on food aid for survival. Most of them live in emergency housing. 640,000 students, children, do not have access to education. And yet we are being told, the BOP just submitted a report to the Security Council that tells them, you know, we can't rebuild anything until Hamas disarms. I mean, the world is upside down. And as Professor Maya Mekdashi has repeatedly said on campus, the university is literally asking us not to teach this. Mm. We are asked to betray the empirical record, including the one on genocide and apartheid. And we refuse to do that.
0: And Professor Ericott, before we go, you have family that attends the largest mosque in San Diego, the mosque that was just shot up with three men, including the beloved security guard who had eight children himself, was killed.
4: That's my mama's mosque. That's my grandma's mosque, who was born in 1937 before Israel was established. That's my uncles and aunties. Those are my cousins. And we are so grateful that that shooter didn't come on a Friday, and so distraught that this happened, where they were aiming to massacre children. And yet even the response to that is inadequate. And there is a direct line between the dehumanization of Palestinians, who we cannot

0: Rutgers University author of Justice for Some, Law and the Question of Palestine, and Shivani Desai, graduating member of the CUNY Law School Class of 2026, a member of CUNY Law Students for Justice in Palestine. Congratulations today for all your accomplishments. That does it for our show. A very happy birthday to Tamari Astudio. I'll be broadcasting from Denver, Colorado tomorrow. Steal the Story, Please. The film about Democracy Now's 30-year history will be at the C Cinema in Denver as well as in Boulder. And I hope to see people in both places. I'm Ramin Shaikh.
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4: 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Red Shahan with Brennan Scott Green on Sunday, the 31st. Colorado College Bluegrass Ensemble on Wednesday, June 3rd. Humphreys McGee for three nights, Thursday through Saturday, June 4th through 6th. Tom Catmull on Sunday, June 7th, and many more. You can find more information, schedules, and tickets at pinecreeklodgemontana.com. They hope to see you soon for some music between the pines.
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1: This is Human Capital, news and features of Montana government. I'm J.P. Pomnikowski. 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In southwest Montana, in a sensitive wilderness area, the Bitterroot National Forest has approved a logging and burning project along the western slope of the Bitterroot Valley. The Bitterroot Front project, which includes road building, logging, and burning across 144,000 acres, or 225 square miles, has been approved in a project that will be conducted in four phases, with each phase occurring in successive years. More than 215 square miles will be

be logged or burned along the eastern side of the Bitterroot Mountains from the northern boundary with the Lolo National Forest south to the West Fork of the Bitterroot River. Portions of the area bulge farther west along various drainages, including Fred Burr, Blodgett, and Lost Horse Creeks. The Lost Horse and North Lost Horse Project units go so far as to butt up against the Selway Bitterroot Wilderness. Commercial logging is authorized on almost 44 square miles, with non-commercial cutting across 5 square miles and slashing to be carried out on 28 square miles. Most of the commercial logging is planned for the southern end of the project area and will occur during the first two phases, or first 2 years. More than 35,000 acres of threatened white bark pine will be cut or burned as part of what are called restoration efforts. 2 miles of new road and 27 miles of temporary roads will be built in an area that already contains 61 miles of unauthorized roads. Inventoried roadless areas form a buffer between General Bitterroot Forest and the Selway Bitterroot Wilderness, and the roadless rule allows logging and burning in roadless areas as long as the work is within a quarter mile of existing roads or private land boundaries. Burning and logging are planned on 137 square miles within the roadless areas. Just last week, the Trump administration rescinded the roadless rule, which has protected backcountry forest land and wildlife habitat since 2001. The roadless rule essentially protected habitat and recreation as equally important uses, alongside logging, mining, and other intensive destructive uses. Now, with the roadless rule rescinded, commercial logging, burning, and road building are expected to increase in what were protected wilderness areas. 5 environmental groups, Friends of the Bitterroot, Friends of the Clearwater, Native Ecosystems Council, Wild Earth Guardians, and Nimiipuu Protecting the Environment, sued the Forest Service and Fish and Wildlife Service in 2024, challenging how the project deals with thermal cover and road density standards. Missoula Federal District Judge Dana Christensen heard oral arguments April 23rd and could issue a ruling by June. If he rules against the Forest Service, his decision could raise questions about the validity of the Bitterroot Front project. Part of the objections from the wilderness groups to the Bitterroot Front project are that wildfire studies show that logged and thinned areas don't stop catastrophic wildfires, such as the Roaring Lion or the Lolo Peak fires. Such fires erupt due to extremely hot, dry conditions and then are pushed along by high winds. The high winds not only make forests burn hotter, but they also carry fire brands, or burning bits of trees and vegetation, far from the active front of the fire, so fires can spread quickly, leaping over thinned or logged areas. Adam Risson of Wild Earth Guardians said, "Protecting homes and communities from wildfire risks requires creating defensible space within the first 100 feet of a structure, and certainly not miles away in the roadless area. Government funding should support property owners' efforts to implement fire-wise practices, not to support money-losing timber sales that do little to address the high winds, drought, and extreme temperatures that really push wildfires through the narrow Bitterroot Canyons. The Forest Service decision will degrade fish and wildlife habitat and further perpetuate the false idea that the agency can log its way out of the climate crisis." This is J.P. Pomnikowski for Human Capital on KGVM 95.9 FM and online at kgvm.org. 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
1: I'm Dr. Anthony Lizerwitz, and this is Climate Connections. You would not let a child smoke a cigarette, but many kids, including some in the U.S., work on farms picking tobacco for those cigarettes. And as a result, they can suffer from green tobacco sickness, a kind of nicotine poisoning. When people pick raw tobacco for hours on end, they can absorb an immense amount of nicotine through their skin, causing symptoms like vomiting and cramps. This is especially dangerous for children,
2: because they're still developing.
1: Louis Ziska, a Columbia University health researcher, says climate change could increase the risk of green tobacco sickness. In a recent study, he found that some tobacco-growing regions in Brazil, India, China, and the U.S. could get hotter, wetter, or both as the climate changes. Nicotine is water-soluble, so it's absorbed more easily when tobacco leaves or people's skin are wet with rain or sweat. And sweating can also boost nicotine absorption by increasing blood flow near the skin.
2: That suggests that the current risk that's posed to tobacco workers will be intensified by climate change.
1: So Ziska hopes this growing danger leads to policies that keep children out of tobacco fields. Climate Connections is produced by the Yale Center for Environmental Communication. To learn more about climate change, visit climateconnections.org.

0: I'm Rick Smith, and this is Labor History in Two. On this day in labor history, the year was 1984. That was the day Toledo auto workers at AP Parts Plant battled police in an attempt to save their union. The battle unfolded on the 50th anniversary of the historic Toledo Auto Light Strike. 400 members of UAW Local 14 had been on strike against the parts plant since May 2nd. The company imposed a final offer that stripped workers of their seniority rights, ended 30 and out pensions, and cut wages by 40%. They then laid off 175 workers and targeted the rest with a campaign of harassment and discipline. Workers walked off the job when the NLRB dismissed the union's unfair labor practice charges. Local newspapers printed the names and addresses of striking workers in a blatant attempt to blacklist them from area employers. Strikers had had it with AP's union-busting tactics, which included paying the hated private goon squad, Knuckleless Security, $45,000 a week to escort scabs into the plant. The final straw came with an injunction, restricting the number of pickets. In an act of solidarity, area unions came together for a show of union strength. Thousands of UAW people from area auto plants joined with striking OCAW refinery workers at the main gate to challenge the new injunction. Police in full riot gear charged the crowd with tear gas, clubs, and pellet guns, beating and arresting dozens of strikers. A pitched battle ensued between workers and police that lasted up to 18 hours until the company was finally forced to eject scabs from the plant. While workers were jubilant, the strike served as a warning about the future of small parts plants. The strike dragged on for months, ending in deep concessions and outsourcing. Labor History in Two brought to you by the Illinois Labor History Society and The Rick Smith Show. For more information, go to laborhistoryin2.com.
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0: 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One, two, three.

was a big and black and smoking, lighter in July 4. But everybody's acting like this might be some more than just picking up the mail. Soldiers from the war, so some even old man Wyoming never seen before. It's late afternoon, a hot Texas day.

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1: It's time for Field Notes, brought to you by the Montana Natural History Center. I was enchanted with the yellow glacier lily the first time I saw it, a flash of bright yellow among the brown and gray mix of meadow grasses and shrubs just starting to bud. The flower, nodding its head to the ground, six petals upturned towards the sky, was graceful and lovely. It was early April, and I was following a trail along a high ridge in the Rattlesnake Wilderness when it captured my attention. I stepped off the trail and bent low to examine the solitary flower. The lily was delicate and slight, like bending arches, a contrast to the tall pines and dry grass that grew nearby. Its stamens pointed towards the ground, and the bright green leaves formed spears jutting out from its base. I wondered about the lily, wondered about its uses and purpose on this high spot in the Montana mountains. What I later found is that glacier lilies are ephemeral, living only 10 weeks between first emergence and leaf fall. A perennial herb, the flower is also known as the dogtooth violet, fawn lily, or avalanche lily, and is native to western North America from southern British Columbia to northern California and east to Alberta, Colorado, and Wyoming. It overwinters as a corm, lying dormant under the frozen ground, and emerges soon after the snow melts on sagebrush slopes. In Montana, glacier lilies also regenerate by dropping their seeds gradually and slowly as the wind or animals disturb the flowers. In turn, the seeds require 100 days of cold before they can germinate. Some individuals of the flower take 8 years to reach full reproductive maturity. Animals use the corms and seeds as a vital food source, as do human populations who have historically depended on the lily for both food and medicine. Native Canadians cherished the bulbs as a key component of their diet. The Blackfoot ate the corms fresh or with soup, and the dried bulbs of the glacier lily were a popular trade item between tribes. They can be eaten raw, like onions, but become sweeter and more pleasing to the tongue when roasted, boiled, or glazed. The leaves are edible as well, and the green seed pods taste like green beans when cooked. Before going out to find the lily, the eager forager should know that yellow glacier lilies are very sensitive to disturbance, and harvesting the corm will effectively kill the plant. Though native tribes practiced active management of the plant, the flower populations have been greatly reduced in areas, and it is better to leave collection to animals of the forest than to gather them for novel use in soups or barbecues. In fact, the bulb of the glacier lily is essential to the grizzly bear's diet in the spring. The bears will dig them up when other food is scarce, and the nutritional content of the bulb is at its highest. I think that overall, to me, glacier lilies set standards in beauty and cultural importance. Indeed, this charming flower is multifarious. They are the lights of spring, indicators of winter's end, symbols of nutrition, yellow images of patience and longevity, and for me, a new and solid representation of pure human enchantment. Today's Field Note was written by Melissa Mathewson. I'm Allison DeYoung for Field Notes, brought to you by the Montana Natural History Center, providing natural history education for schools and the public throughout Montana. You can find out about upcoming events and programs at the center by calling 406-327-0405 or visit us online at montananaturalist.org.

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1: 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Red Shahan with Brennan Scott Green on Sunday, the 31st. 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Humphreys McGee for three nights, Thursday through Saturday, June 4th through 6th. 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You can find more information, schedules, and tickets at pinecreeklodgemontana.com. They hope to see you soon for some music between the pines.
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0: of the Labor Temple behind Fire Station Number 1 at 422 East Mendenhall. 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
0: This is Human Capital, news and features of Montana government. I'm J.P. Pomnikowski. 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In southwest Montana, in a sensitive wilderness area, the Bitterroot National Forest has approved a logging and burning project along the western slope of the Bitterroot Valley. The Bitterroot Front Project, which includes road building, logging, and burning across 144,000 acres, or 225 square miles, has been approved in a project that will be conducted in four phases, with each phase occurring in successive years. More than 215 square miles will be logged or burned along the eastern side of the Bitterroot Mountains from the northern boundary with the Lolo National Forest south to the west fork of the Bitterroot River. Portions of the area bulge farther west along various drainages, including Fred Burr, Blodgett, and Lost Horse Creeks. The Lost Horse and North Lost Horse Project units go so far as to butt up against the Selway Bitterroot Wilderness. Commercial logging is authorized on almost 44 square miles, with non-commercial cutting across 5 square miles and slashing to be carried out on 28 square miles. Most of the commercial logging is planned for the southern end of the project area and will occur during the first two phases, or first 2 years. More than 35,000 acres of threatened white bark pine will be cut or burned as part of what are called restoration efforts. 2 miles of new road and 27 miles of temporary roads will be built in an area that already contains 61 miles of unauthorized roads. Inventoried roadless areas form a buffer between General Bitterroot Forest and the Selway Bitterroot Wilderness, and the roadless rule allows logging and burning in roadless areas as long as the work is within a quarter mile of existing roads or private land boundaries. Burning and logging are planned on 137 square miles within the roadless areas. Just last week, the Trump administration rescinded the roadless rule, which has protected backcountry forest land and wildlife habitat since 2001. The roadless rule essentially protected habitat and recreation as equally important uses, alongside logging, mining, and other intensive destructive uses. Now, with the roadless rule rescinded, commercial logging, burning, and road building are expected to increase in what were protected wilderness areas. Five environmental groups, Friends of the Bitterroot, Friends of the Clearwater, Native Ecosystems Council, Wild Earth Guardians, and Nimi'ipu Protecting the Environment, sued the Forest Service and Fish and Wildlife Service in 2024, challenging how the project deals with thermal cover and road density standards. Missoula Federal District Judge Dana Christensen heard oral arguments April 23rd and could issue a ruling by June. If he rules against the Forest Service, his decision could raise questions about the validity of the Bitterroot Front project. Part of the objections from the wilderness groups to the Bitterroot Front project are that wildfire studies show that logged and thinned areas don't stop catastrophic wildfires, such as the Roaring

Lion or the Lolo Peak fires. Such fires erupt due to extremely hot, dry conditions and then are pushed along by high winds. The high winds not only make forests burn hotter, but they also carry firebrands, or burning bits of trees and vegetation, far from the active front of the fire, so fires can spread quickly, leaping over thinned or logged areas. Adam Risson of Wild Earth Guardians said, "Protecting homes and communities from wildfire risks requires creating defensible space within the first 100 feet of a structure, and certainly not miles away in the roadless area. Government funding should support property owners' efforts to implement fire-wise practices, not to support money-losing timber sales that do little to address the high winds, drought, and extreme temperatures that really push wildfires through the narrow Bitterroot canyons. The Forest Service decision will degrade fish and wildlife habitat and further perpetuate the false idea that the agency can log its way out of the climate crisis." This is J.P. Pomnikowski for Human Capital on KGVM 95.9 FM and online at kgvm.org. 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
1: I'm Dr. Anthony Lizowitz, and this is Climate Connections. You would not let a child smoke a cigarette, but many kids, including some in the U.S., work on farms picking tobacco for those cigarettes. And as a result, they can suffer from green tobacco sickness, a kind of nicotine poisoning. When people pick raw tobacco for hours on end, they can absorb an immense amount of nicotine through their skin, causing symptoms like vomiting and cramps. This is especially dangerous for children,
2: because they're still developing.
1: Louis Ziska, a Columbia University health researcher, says climate change could increase the risk of green tobacco sickness. In a recent study, he found that some tobacco-growing regions in Brazil, India, China, and the U.S. could get hotter, wetter, or both as the climate changes. Nicotine is water-soluble, so it's absorbed more easily when tobacco leaves or people's skin are wet with rain or sweat. And sweating can also boost nicotine absorption by increasing blood flow near the skin.
2: That suggests that the current risk that's posed to tobacco workers will be intensified by climate change.
1: So Ziska hopes this growing danger leads to policies that keep children out of tobacco fields. Climate Connections is produced by the Yale Center for Environmental Communication. To learn more about climate change, visit climateconnections.org.

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1: I'm Rick Smith, and this is Labor History in Two. On this day in labor history, the year was 1984. That was the day Toledo auto workers at AP Parts Plant battled police in an attempt to save their union. The battle unfolded on the 50th anniversary of the historic Toledo Auto Light Strike. 400 members of UAW Local 14 had been on strike against the parts plant since May 2nd. The company imposed a final offer that stripped workers of their seniority rights, ended 30 and out pensions, and cut wages by 40%. They then laid off 175 workers and targeted the rest with a campaign of harassment and discipline. Workers walked off the job when the NLRB dismissed the union's unfair labor practice charges. Local newspapers printed the names and addresses of striking workers in a blatant attempt to blacklist them from area employers. Strikers had had it with AP's union-busting tactics, which included paying the hated private goon squad, Knuckles Security, $45,000 a week to escort scabs into the plant. The final straw came with an injunction, restricting the number of pickets. In an act of solidarity, area unions came together for a show of union strength. Thousands of UAW people from area auto plants joined with striking OCAW refinery workers at the main gate to challenge the new injunction. Police in full riot gear charged the crowd with tear gas, clubs, and pellet guns, beating and arresting dozens of strikers. A pitched battle ensued between workers and police that lasted up to 18 hours until the company was finally forced to eject scabs from the plant. While workers were jubilant, the strike served as a warning about the future of small parts plants. The strike dragged on for months, ending in deep concessions and outsourcing. Labor History in Two brought to you by the Illinois Labor History Society and The Rick Smith Show. For more information, go to laborhistoryin2.com.
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1: It's time for Field Notes, brought to you by the Montana Natural History Center. I cannot see the cranes this morning, but I can hear them. They are somewhere in the basin of the valley where the yellow cow-cropped grasses end and the thicket around the water begins. The sandhills arrived the night before as a wild flurry of sound, drifting in just after dusk when the silhouette of mountains against sky became black on midnight blue, and I could not make their bodies out against the dark. I wonder how the cranes knew about the water. Was it the sharp smell of melt? Could they hear the trickle of liquid around rock? Or was it the outline of the snow-fed creek in the moonlight, like the white space between a fingerprint's arcs and whorls that was so identifiable from the air? Here, one of the cranes called back to the others, it was safe here once. On this lazy Sunday just outside Missoula, I can hear only two cranes from the former flock. Perhaps these are the late sleepers, the teenagers, left by the wayside as the larger family group launched back to the migratory grind and headed north to their breeding grounds. Spring is the season of courtship, and what I'm listening to may well be the first pairing of lovers who will mate for life. If this is so, they aren't worried about being overheard. Their flirtation carries across the dry, flat pasture and up the hill to where I stand. One starts, the other interrupts and finishes. How to describe? The verbs I dredge up don't do their conversation justice. To chortle, clack, and coo are not elegant effects, but sensuous, amorous, ardent. These are the modifiers I am grasping at. I grow tired on my hill trying to come up with ways to bridge the gap between what I hear, seduction, and the limitations of our words for sound. A gargle, even a delicate gargle, lacks the appropriate dose of sex appeal. The shallow creek that feeds its way hand over hand down the rope of its body to the Blackfoot River has been here for eons. But the water is always cutting new patterns, picking up and depositing sediment in slightly new arrangements with each spring swell. I imagine it like the long hand of a hurried signature, changing slightly with each new iteration, but always recognizable. How ancient is the bird memory of a place like this? A 10-million-year-old crane fossil was discovered along the Nebraska stretch of the Platte River, where hundreds of thousands of sandhill cranes still gather to feed and rest along their migratory route. Today, in western Montana, I listen to the descendants of that bone as they flirt in the bushes. Yes, my long-necked dearest, the species will continue. The warbling of the sandhills bounces between sweating mountains and rolls along the valley floor. In this amphitheater, they are impossible to triangulate, another reason this place may have survived in the memory of safe passage. I give up on finding long gray bodies with red kerchief caps. This way, it's like listening to ghosts, to the echoes of birds from millennia before. When the cranes pause between sweet nothings, I catch myself wondering if I'd heard anything at all. Perhaps I had just willed a love story into the barren pre-green spring. The wind rustles the stalks of last year's growth around my feet. I stare beyond the naked but soon-to-bud thicket, and I listen hard. Without crane song, there is only time, water, wind, the elements that persist regardless if the mated pair and I were here to notice. I turn away, walk back toward my responsibilities in places where none of these elements exert so hard a pull. As I do, the sandhills begin again. It is a particular relief of spring, I think, to overhear two lovers celebrate the coming of the season. Today's Field Note was written by Claire Voris in Phil Condon's Literature of Nature Writing class at the University of Montana. This is Allison DeYoung for Field Notes, brought to you by the Montana Natural History Center, providing natural history education for schools and the public throughout Montana. To find out about upcoming events and programs at the center, call 406-327-0405 or visit our website at montananaturalist.org.

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2: 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This is Human Capital, news and features of Montana government. I'm J.P. Pomnikowski. 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In southwest Montana, in a sensitive wilderness area, the Bitterroot National Forest has approved a logging and burning project along the western slope of the Bitterroot Valley. The Bitterroot Front project, which includes road building, logging, and burning across 144,000 acres, or 225 square miles, has been approved in a project that will be conducted in four phases, with each phase occurring in successive years. More than 215 square miles will be logged or burned along the eastern side of the Bitterroot Mountains from the northern boundary with the Lolo National Forest south to the west fork of the Bitterroot River. Portions of the area bulge farther west along various drainages, including Fred Burr, Blodgett, and Lost Horse Creeks. The Lost Horse and North Lost Horse project units go so far as to butt up against the Selway Bitterroot Wilderness. Commercial logging is authorized on almost 44 square miles, with non-commercial cutting across 5 square miles and slashing to be carried out on 28 square miles. Most of the commercial logging is planned for the southern end of the project area and will occur during the first two phases, or first 2 years. More than 35,000 acres of threatened white bark pine will be cut or burned as part of what are called restoration efforts. 2 miles of new road and 27 miles of temporary roads will be built in an area that already contains 61 miles of unauthorized roads. Inventoried roadless areas form a buffer between general Bitterroot Forest and the Selway Bitterroot Wilderness, and the roadless rule allows logging and burning in roadless areas as long as the work is within a quarter mile of existing roads or private land boundaries. Burning and logging are planned on 137 square miles within the roadless areas. Just last week, the Trump administration rescinded the roadless rule, which has protected backcountry forest land and wildlife habitat since 2001. The roadless rule essentially protected habitat and recreation as equally important uses, alongside logging, mining, and other intensive destructive uses. Now, with the roadless rule rescinded, commercial logging, burning, and road building are expected to increase in what were protected wilderness areas. Five environmental groups, Friends of the Bitterroot, Friends of the Clearwater, Native Ecosystems Council, Wild Earth Guardians, and Nimi'ipu Protecting the Environment, sued the Forest Service and Fish and Wildlife Service in 2024, challenging how the project deals with thermal cover and road density standards. Missoula Federal District Judge Dana Christensen heard oral arguments April 23rd and could issue a ruling by June. If he rules against the Forest Service, his decision could raise questions about the validity of the Bitterroot Front project. Part of the objections from the wilderness groups to the Bitterroot Front project are that wildfire studies show that logged and thinned areas don't stop catastrophic wildfires, such as the Roaring Lion or the Lolo Peak fires. Such fires erupt due to extremely hot, dry conditions and then are pushed along by high winds. The high winds not only make forests burn hotter, but they also carry fire brands, or burning bits of trees and vegetation, far from the active front of the fire, so fires can spread quickly, leaping over thinned or logged areas. Adam Risson of Wild Earth Guardians said, "Protecting homes and communities from wildfire risks requires creating defensible space within the first 100 feet of a structure, and certainly not miles away,

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0: 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The Public Education Committee of the Montana Psychological Association provides support to our station, and our station has given us the opportunity to broadcast information on mental health and other interesting health and happiness issues. 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I am Dr. Arliss Wood, psychologist, with Dr. Suzanne Wood, speech-language pathologist, as your co-host. Dr. Suzanne now introduces today's program and today's notable guest.
1: We were once in a seminar where a brilliant behavioral scientist described the Horsehead Nebula, an amazing group of stars in a faraway galaxy. He described how many years of education and technology and visionary work were required to reach that far into outer space and find and then even take a picture of the Horsehead Nebula. He then told us that we need to reach equally far into inner space to provide the same resources and effort to reach within the soul and the spirit and the heart of humankind. Today, we will be reaching into our inner space with the noted psychologist, author, and newly elected president of the Montana Psychological Association, Dr. Wamadiwi Rose. Welcome, Dr. Rose. We are so honored to have you with us today.
2: Oh, well, thank you so much for having me with you. This is a wonderful opportunity.
1: We're really proud of your recent election, and could you tell us how you maybe became interested in becoming a psychologist, especially for young people out there who might be considering what they'd like to do?
2: Yeah, I mean, I grew up in off and on in Montana, and my dad was in the service, and my mom was at first she was, you know, just a stay-at-home mom with me and my sister. And after my parents got divorced, my mom decided to go back to school. So she had her bachelor's in psychology, and she thought that she wanted to go and pursue her master's and her doctorate. And so as a little girl, I watched my mom go to school, and she'd have a lot of times her friends over, and they'd be discussing things about psychology. And I think it really struck or piqued my interest in the field when I was about 8 years old. And I remember me and my sister and one of our friends, Jason, we were all kids, and all of our, my mom and then his mother were all in the doctoral program in Logan at Utah State. And during that time, they had a conference. It was for the Society of Indian Psychologists, and it was one of the first ones that they ever had. And during that conference, they had a retreat. And so I remember sleeping upstairs and hearing all these Native American students and professors, and they were talking downstairs about issues facing mental health, issues facing our reservation.

0: Nation communities and tribal nations. And I heard them talk about suicide and domestic violence and alcohol and drug abuse. And I heard, you know, I growing up on the reservation, I witnessed a lot of those things, and wasn't something that, it wasn't a hidden thing from me. You know, it was alive and there in our community for everyone to see. But listening to these, the, you know, people, my mom, you know, and other students talk about the things that they could do to address it, it made me really realize that there's hope, and that there's a way that we could actually start seeing problems in our community and finding ways to make our communities healthier again. And I think that was the first time for me that it was just a sense of hope, that although there's bad things going on, if you care and if you work hard enough, then there's ways that you can actually make a difference and start changing things for the better. And so I think from that, that kind of sparked my interest. And then as I grew up, when I was in high school, I got the opportunity to attend the Inside Indians into Psychology doctoral program. They had a summer institute for high school students who might be interested in psychology. And so I was able to, I applied and I got in, and for, it was about 2-week program, but we went to the University of North Dakota, and for 2 weeks we learned about psychology. And at the end of that, from professors at the university who are teaching clinicians and stuff, and it was just an amazing experience. You know, it kind of gave us, it gave me a feel for what college would be like, but also really gave me some good basics of what psychology is. And once I attended that, I really was like, I really thought, you know what, this might be a good field for me. And then I went to college and I got my bachelor's in psychology, but I was still pretty young and not sure if I wanted to go into graduate school right away. So I spent a lot of time bartending and fighting fires and waitressing, and was just kind of considering what avenue I wanted to go into. Then I got married and I had my first daughter. And at that time I was working as a receptionist at a dental clinic. And I really just thought, you know, I want something a little bit more for me and for my children. And I knew that psychology was always something I was interested in. And I started studying and reached out and did my GREs and was able to get accepted into the University of North Dakota Indian Psychology program. And that's pretty much where it started. It just took off from there. And now, as a practicing clinician, I'm so thankful I made that choice. I love the field of psychology. I love being able to help my people on the Blackfeet Reservation. And it's just that my job is really not a job. It's something that has given me a lot of meaning in my life. And so that's kind of how I got to where I am now.
1: I love that story. I especially love, for young people out there trying to figure out what they want to do, take your time, look around, and find something that you fervently want to do. It's worthy of that effort. Yes.
2: What I like is the fact that you got a lot of experience in life doing different things before you went back to graduate school or continued your education. And I know so many people that feel like, well, you know, here I am 21 years old or 22, and I couldn't go back to school. Well, yeah, you can.
0: Yeah. Yeah, I know that when I interviewed for graduate school in front of the committee to see if you could get into the program, I'd had my son the day before that interview.
1: Oh, my goodness.
0: So I was in the hospital. I just had a cesarean, so I'm still kind of out of it, a little bit on pain medication. So I asked my mom, I said, okay, mom, I was like, I have this interview with everybody. Can you just sit in on it? And at the end, when everything is done, tell me if I made sense, because I was so nervous and just in general. But then I was also like, I'm on some pretty heavy pain medication, but I want this, I can do this. And so was talking with the committee, and they're saying, you know, great job. And they're like, we heard, you know, we know that you're expecting a, your son. And I was like, yeah. And they're like, so, you know, good luck with that. And I was like, well, thank you. I was like, I had him yesterday. That part of the interview, they're just like, oh my goodness, where are you at? And I was like, oh, I'm in the hospital.
1: That is an incredible story. Yeah.
0: And my mom, I asked her afterwards, I was like, did I make sense? Was it okay? And she's like, oh, you did wonderful. She was like, you did make sense. And she's like, and you could hear the passion of why this is important for you to get into the program. And I was like, okay,
1: maybe,
0: all right.
1: Maybe all those medications.
0: When I got that acceptance letter, I was so happy. But yeah.
1: They just relaxed you to be able to talk just the way you wanted to. Oh, my goodness. Well,
0: and I remember being, you know, I think especially in going to graduate school, I was 30 when I started, and I had, you know, my two little ones, and there was definitely times when I was wondering if I could do it, you know, two little ones at home, my husband was in school too, and, you know, most of my colleagues didn't have children, and so a lot of times they'd be studying, or they'd have that time to study, and I think it would be, you know, I think there's definitely times where I wondered if I could even do it because with so two true. Little ones and trying to find time to study, and I would be up till 3 or 4 in the morning most times, and then getting to school at, you know, 7 to try to get the kids dropped off and then go to classes and stuff. And so I look back on it, and I think when I was doing it, I thought, oh gosh, it would have been maybe so much easier without children. But I think honestly, they gave me the strength to continue because it was really hard and it was really difficult. And there was times where I didn't think I could do it, but looking at my kids, I said, well, you're in it now and you're doing it not only for you, but for them. And I think that's something that psychology has always kind of been for me, is I'm not just doing it for me. It's doing it for everybody else out there to make sure that I can be as helpful as I can in this lifetime.
1: That's just the ideal way to look at it in my book, but also it points out for everyone out there, graduate school or college is not easy, but it sounds like to me you're saying, boy, is it worth it.
0: It sure is. I mean, and I think that, you know, I found that while I had to do all the studying and everything else on my own and, you know, put in that work, it was also just the support of everyone around me, my teachers, my colleagues, people who had known me from a little girl and seen my mom going to all these conferences and stuff. They reached out and offered support. And when it would get really hard, everybody would just say, you can do this. You got this, you know? And so I think that graduate school, it is very difficult. You have to really want it and you have to work hard at it. But it's possible, and you meet so many wonderful people along the way that are there to help you, and, you know, they cannot walk that path for you, but they're there beside you, helping you, and I think that's just a wonderful human experience.
1: So this says you should select something to do in life that really is meaningful to you, and then just go after it no matter how difficult it might get from time to time.
0: Yeah. And I think it's also that if you're doing something that maybe isn't as satisfying for you, yeah, there, you can always go in and chase that. If you want something that's different in your life, you're never too old to go and get that. You don't give up on that and just settle if you're truly unhappy, because I think that leaks into every aspect of your life. If you're happy with what you're doing, or at least content, then it really does make a big difference in your mental health and your happiness long term.
1: This reminds me of a friend we have who got out of the Marines around age 52, 53. And he'd always wanted to be a doctor. And for Pete's sake, he applied to medical school at that age. And they accepted him. And his thinking was, well, I'll be an older doc, but I'm healthy and vigorous, and I'll have another 20 years to practice medicine if all goes well. And by the time we knew him, he was a successful physician with his own practice. And so that's another stirring story for us. Oh, well, we...
0: It really is.
1: We appreciate your work with the Montana Psychological Association. Do you have any specific goals or things that you're targeting for as the brand new president of the Montana Psychological Association?
0: Well, I think that there's so many. When I first got into Montana Psychological Association, I just had gotten my license. I finished my doctorate. I was so happy and stuff, but I still felt new to, I guess in traditional ways, like for Native, I didn't feel like I was an elder. I didn't feel like I had that, I hadn't earned the right yet to be able to be really part other than just a member of MPA. And my mentor and, I mean, just lifelong supporter, Dita Sweeney, had written to me and said that she was sick and that they had asked her who she thought would be a good person to consider for her seat on the board of diversity delegate. And she had reached out to me and she said, you were the first person I thought of and I wanted to see if you'd be interested. And I expressed those concerns to her, just saying that I'm not sure, you know, I don't have that much experience behind me. There's so many other people that have done so much amazing things. I'm not sure if I felt a little bit too green to be able to be considered to that. And she just said, well, I'm telling you as an elder that I'm saying that you're good enough to do it and that I believe that you would be good for this position and that you could bring a lot of good things to Montana. And with that, if someone like Gita has that much faith in me, then I realize, you know, I couldn't, I would be a dishonor to her to say that she's wrong.
1: Absolutely.
0: So I took that up. And then when I first met all the wonderful people at MPA, again, it was just meeting other Montanan psychologists who have this passion for mental health and wellness and for looking out for our communities. And so it created a sense of professional home for me that that I hadn't had since I'd been out of the INSIDE program at University of North Dakota and really outside of the Society of Indian Psychologists, just seeing all these amazing people and, you know, these professionals who I would hope to someday be able to say, I've done as much as them, welcome me. And not only just welcome me, but want to hear what I had to say. And so from there, it just, you know, when they asked if I would consider running for president, I gave it some thought and I said yes. Another great advice that I got from the APA president about 4 years ago was, she told me, she said, when you're afraid to do something because you don't think that you're good enough or that you don't think that you've earned it, she said, that's the time that you step forward and you sit in that fear and you take it. You say yes, because if it's being offered to you, it means that somebody sees something great in you and you have to take that role, even if you're afraid, because that's what leadership is. And you do it in the best way that you can. And you also remain humble, recognizing that you don't know everything and that you still have something to learn. And I think that was also one of those moments where, when I was offered or asked if I would consider running for Montana Psychological Association president, that came to mind. And then everybody's confidence in my ability to do it, that's why I took it. And my hope for Montana Psychological Association was just to really provide that community for all of the psychologists in Montana, to offer a place where we could focus on mental health needs of our communities, of ourselves, and hopefully provide a richer and better place when we leave.
1: You really didn't have a chance, did you? That was just... They were going to grab you. That's so perfect.
0: But I find that that's kind of the way of life too. You know, you get offered opportunities and it's in that fear. I think all of us have had it. We're wondering if we're good enough, if we're smart enough, you know, to be able to do it. And I do think that I haven't been doing this alone. I have the support of all of you and the other members of Montana Psychological Association. And just like being Native, I learned from those who've gone before me. And at least within this organization, everybody has been more willing to give advice, and good advice without making you feel bad about yourself or, you know, or just to cut you down. And I think that's something that I found to be really great for the organization I'm part of. And I hope that continues after I'm gone too.
1: And you know, that's such a great example for each of us, that if we don't take on new challenges, we can't grow into those, we can't learn from those. And so it really behooves us to want to jump in there when the call comes.
0: Yeah.
2: Two things I really like about you among many is that I see you as humble and very genuine. That to be genuine is something that's lacking in so many interactions, is that it's a transactional thing. It's not like really that important to the other, but you make all of us feel like, hey, what you see is what you get, and that's great.
0: Right, I do try. I remember once in graduate school, they told me, one of my advisors had said, you know, you see a problem and you go at it head on. No waiting for it, you just tackle it. And they're like, sometimes it can kind of be like a bull in the china shop. and they're like, but you walk into that china shop seeing that everything is, maybe it's not the way that it's supposed to be, that it's only for a few people that are welcome in there. And they're like, and so you'd rather destroy it and yeah, make it a place for everyone than just let it stand as a, you know, something that's just going to keep going on and on. Yeah, that's kind of how I see things. You know, I try to be kind. I try to be open-minded, and I try to help others. But I also, I guess, I have a very low tolerance for others who aren't doing the right thing by. If they're only doing it for themselves, then that's where I have a really bad problem with it. But I guess I'm also okay with who I am.
1: Yes, and you know, taking on this responsibility for the state of Montana, the outlook is kind of serious in Montana. A survey not long ago, 1 out of 5 Montanans feels a need for mental health care. And we've got one of the highest suicide rates in the nation. And our young people have the highest suicide rate. So when you say, I'm going to head up this organization, it's like, thank you for accepting that heavy load. And boy, we all want to be able to help you with this.
0: Yeah. Well, and I think Montana and the people who work here recognize the need for good providers. And it's just, we're so spread thin, you know? And
1: yes,
0: I think that we also, you know, place the urban areas, you know, they have the funding and the money to be able to tackle multiple problems, to be able to get lobbyists into their state governments, to be able to really advocate for mental health needs. And in Montana, we don't have that kind of funding, and there really isn't that many of us. And so it really takes, I think, an organization like ours, and hopefully to get people who are passionate and want to be involved. I just think that's really important for us, you know. And if there's not more that want to take that lead, or at least offer their help, their time, then it really is left up to a small few, you know, who are trying to do that. But it gets hard to try to fight for what Montanans need if we don't have a lot of people willing to spend their time to do it.
1: Not only that, we just don't have enough. If everybody pitched in and helped, we're still having a critical shortage across the state of Montana of counselors and psychologists. So I was wondering if you could, for those out there who might consider going into this field, kind of talk about the educational requirements and the pathways, and maybe tell young people out there a little bit about how to become a psychologist.
0: Well, I think that anyone, if you have that drive and you work hard, can get into this profession. I do think that it does take an individual who's willing to maybe step out of their comfort zones and have empathy. And it doesn't mean that you agree with everybody that you see or the patients that you treat, but you have to really want and have that in your mindset of, I am here to help you live the best life that you could possibly live. You have to put in the work to get there, but I'm willing to be that person to help you. And I think that when you have that need to help people and that compassion to listen to other people's stories and give them a safe place to express themselves, then psychology is a place for you. And, you know, you go through high school, you try to do as well as you can on your grades. You will have to go to college. And I think that if you're going to get into psychology, it is okay too to be able to take a little bit of time, you know, be able to live life just a little bit, so that way when you go into this, you know that this is what you really wanted to do. And you go through your undergrad, and you know, which should hopefully be very fun and exciting. And you take your psychology classes, which are really great when you're in grad. It really, at least for me, got me excited about psychology. But I also was, being in undergrad, I also gave my time to explore things that I also thought were interesting. I did a lot of history classes because I love history. I think if I wasn't a psychology, I would have loved to have been a historian. Mm-hmm. And then I just explore a little bit. And then once you're done with your undergrad, if you decide that you want to move further in your education, then I would, look at going for your doctorate. Master's programs right now, I know that there's been some major changes where different programs are looking at offering a master's degree for psychology, where once you get that master's degree, you're able to practice. I know up until recently, that wasn't really an option for psychologists to be able to provide clinical services with your master's. I'm correct on that, right?
2: Yes. In fact, I think it's already passed the APA's Council of Representatives, and it's being be implemented in the near future, yeah.
0: Yeah. So that might be an option. But I would really suggest that if you're wanting to have a career in psychology where you have so many opportunities and so many different avenues that you can take as a psychologist, then getting your doctorate is the way to go.
2: I totally agree.
0: Because psychologists, we have so many different things. You could just focus on testing. You could focus on neuropsychology. You could focus on organizational psychology. You could be a general psychologist where you're kind of dabble in a little bit of everything. And then, a good clinical psychologist where you're working with people on a daily basis. You can do groups, you can do marriage counseling, you can see kids, you can see adults. I mean, again, it's kind of like a physician where it's a lot of times people specialize. So if you want to see children, a lot of times you focus most of your training and your internship experiences on working with children. Same thing for a neuropsychologist, you get all of your basics in graduate school, but then you get to maybe choose a little bit more of a focal point. And so I think that if you want to do that, there's a lot of different avenues to take. A lot of programs have good financial aid, but it is expensive and it does take some time, but at least from my point of view, it's completely worth it.
1: We were at dinner last night, Dr. Rose, with a lady who spent her life as a psychologist and has retired, but she just said so eloquently, I have loved helping people, sitting with them, talking to them and counseling them, and helping them work through these difficulties in life. And she was so heartfelt about the joy of having been able to do that.
0: And I think it's really an interesting profession that we're in too, because sometimes you don't know, sometimes you know if you help somebody, because they'll come back and they'll say, you really helped me, or, you know, this is going so much better. But sometimes they've gotten what they've needed, their life is going in a better trajectory, and they just stop showing up. So sometimes you don't quite know the impact that you have on someone, but it's the knowledge that you're going in there with a good heart and good intentions. And I think it's not something like where you're a physician and you can see that they're doing better because their stats have gone down, right? And, you know, their cholesterol is lower, their blood pressure is lower. They're absolutely physically healthier. You don't necessarily get that as a psychologist, but sometimes you get to see those gems where you see them out in the community and you can see that they're living their life, right? You can see that they're happier, you know, and that's kind of what I just enjoy that. And even when somebody whose lives might be really, really difficult, at least they had the opportunity to talk to somebody. At least what I try to do is at least be present with them and show them that I do care, that they are valuable in a whole big world of millions and millions and millions of people. And for that time when I'm talking with them, they matter. And so I do, I just love it. So your colleague is right, it does, it gives me a great feeling at the end of my day, at the end of the weekend, just to be able to say, okay, I saw a lot of people who are struggling, and right, I can clear my conscience by saying that I feel like I was helpful.
1: Also, we would point out that Arliss talks about the difficulties for counselors because you're taking on other people's problems, and so it can take a toll on your spirits as well.
2: Yes,
0: I think Arliss is right. Yeah, Arliss, what have you kind of found?
2: Well, over the years, I think I've several lifetimes, but through psychology, what I have, I think I took it on as an extra burden for years, and I think that would cause the psychologist problems in him or herself. But for some reason, it either evolved or maybe I worked on it. Some I have compartmentalized some of the horrendous things I've heard and seen trying to help people, it's there. But I'll go to it if I need to or want to, as far as the interactions or the issues that people were wrestling with. But it's gotten to a point where that's not an issue on an everyday basis. And so psychologists, there was a movement for a while in the history of psychology talking about self-care of professional psychologists as part of that. So how do you deal with your stress, Dr. Rose? How do you deal with what you hear and see?
0: I think, you know, I think early on I realized that for me, working with children was going to be too difficult. I had the experience of working with children in different things, and to me it just broke my heart too much. Especially if there was abuse or sexual abuse or, you know, other traumas, to me it hurt me too much as a person to be able to sit in that space with a child. I found myself getting angry, you know, not at the child, but just the circumstances, and feeling a lot more helpless than helpful. And so I realized early on that was just not a place where I would be able to shine. I would burn out too quick. I would be taking that home every single night. And so for me, working with adults, I can hear the trauma. I can hear, you know, as a therapist, you hear a lot of very difficult things. And for me, I'm able to say, I'm working with, you lived through that as an adult. I can help you, right? You've already gone through it. Now we can, and you, now I can help you live with the memories. I can help you live with what you're dealing with in a way that now as an adult, you're going to be able to comprehend and work through a lot easier. My mom, she works with children. That is what she does. And she's very good at it and she loves it. I asked her, how do you not take that home? And she said, I think for her, she does take it home a lot more than I would, than I do with my patients. I think that for self-care, I think sometimes I probably suck at it. To be honest, I think after graduate school, my favorite thing to do before graduate school is reading Stephen King books. I love Stephen King. And I found that after the first year, after I got done with my ACCP and everything else, I sat down to read for pleasure. And I couldn't do it. Like, it was like, it was a struggle for me to get through like 10 pages because my mind was jumping from here to there to, you know, what about this person? You know, maybe I should help with this. Maybe I should read more up on this. And so recognizing if I make my life all about, you know, getting more CEUs, reading more psychology books, reading more of this, I'm never taking myself out of work mode. And I started recognizing that I was just tired all the time and not being able to, you know, do things that my kids would like to do. Like, I'd go for a walk, but I wasn't really present on the walk. I was thinking of other things or trying to figure out the next day's schedule. And I think that that was kind of more of a wake-up call for me, just to recognize I'm not present with the people who matter to me the most, who, you know, at the end of the day, I love what I do, but I love the people in my life a lot more. And so recognizing that I had to find a balance with that was kind of hard. I think I do that through crafting. I'll do it with, you know, sitting down with my daughter and doing an art project with her, you know, listening to my son play his guitar, or, you know, just going for a nice fishing trip with him, playing with my dogs. I think it's just taking those little bit of moments of saying, if I wasn't working, what would bring me the most joy? And taking that time at least a couple times a week to just make sure that I'm doing something for me that helps me feel less tired.
1: Oh, that's such a good model for the children also, that no matter how busy a professional you are, you still, your family, your fireside, all of that is paramount. Yeah, first thing.
2: One quick story. Yes. You reminded me of good and bad things in my distant past. My really first experience of psychotherapy was at Camp Lejeune, North Carolina. As a master's level psychologist, we were called that because in the military they can use that term lawfully, but they needed people to deal with the troops, Marines coming and going to Vietnam. And honestly, I had no experience, zilch, in psychotherapy. I had it in testing from the master's program, but they just took me because they needed someone to fill the position. Gave me said I was a first lieutenant before, well, actually lieutenant in the Navy, 03, and I went into the Naval Hospital, and a Harvard-trained psychiatrist named Dr. McGrail said, "Here's your office. I'm down the hallway if you need me." And I thought I was thrown into Dante's Inferno, because here are these people with all these serious problems. And it was just really on-the-job training, which APA, MPA, nobody would recommend any program that that's the way to learn. So with about four psychiatrists around, two neurologists, so many of them extremely, they took me in and if you will, through that horrendous experience for me at the time, which turned into something beautiful later in that I learned to deal with it. When you talk about stress, Suzanne knows when I would come home there across the bay, it's the Camp Lejeune, beautiful area, except for the toxic water we found out later they were feeding us. So for those listening, yes, we could have some very difficult times, but hey, you have to deal with it. You dealt with it. I have so far. And I wanted to point out that you're from a very a group that is unique and very honorable in its heritage, the Native American population. And I realized there is some research that shows that in Montana, and my guess is other states, has some unique issues. Can you talk to that?
0: Sure. I mean, I know that, you know, at least in Montana, and I also lived down in Arizona on the Navajo Reservation when I was young. I think, but specifically for Native populations, you know, there's a history of, you know, of historical trauma, which I think is being studied more now than it ever was, even when I was younger. And even when I went to get my bachelor's, it was just starting to be kind of talked about. You know, and so I know that for me, you know, my grandparents all had gone to boarding school. And so I grew up hearing about some of those stories, and knowing how scary it was. My great grandpa, he had escaped boarding school when he was about 8, made his way through and was able to become a farmer down in Poplar, Montana. But he always told us growing up that education is the way out for us. Education is a way to help our people. And so looking at that and then looking at our communities, and, you know, it's hard on the reservation, it was definitely, that's how the government had set it up. Reservations were never supposed to be easy. And we survived, but through that survival, we also had a lot of difficulties that we've had to address currently too. And so that, you know, a lot of reservations struggle with poverty. You know, it can be very hard to find the resources that you need when there's not a lot of money there to be had. You know, there wasn't a lot of choices for, at least even now, on most reservations, you have to rely on IHS, the Indian Health Service, for those services. And, you know, and then also just, you know, there is a problem with addictions for a lot of individuals on the reservation. And there's also, you know, high rates of suicide, high rates of domestic violence, and grief. You know, I think that out of all the things that I've seen in a lot of different communities, I think grief is the one that hits, at least my community, the hardest. Is sometimes that's where I think it's the most difficult for me as a clinician, is sometimes I talk to my patients and afterwards I do cry afterwards sometimes, because there's nothing else you can do, because I just can't understand sometimes how resilient my people can be faced with just one hardship after another, and the ability for them to keep going on. And sometimes it's a struggle, you know, sometimes they've fallen into addiction. But for me, anyone who comes through that door is looking for help. Anybody coming through there is looking for hope and an opportunity to start picking their lives back up. And so I think that that's a lot of what I see. I think that there's not a lot of funding for mental health issues on reservations. I think that a lot of times people have the misconception that as Natives we get everything for free, and that the what we get is really top of the line. And I would welcome anyone, if you want to get your services through IHS, and I don't mean to bash IHS, we have a lot of good providers there, but just not a lot of funding. And so it makes it really difficult. And so I think that, at least through Montana, I'm very proud of all the tribes of Montana for the work that they try to put in for mental health issues, with a lot of time, not a lot of funds. And it's also really hard to get providers who want to live on the reservation or work with people on the reservation, especially if they're not from there or aware of the cultural aspect of working on Native reservations. So,
1: and you know, I think it's notable in this conversation that in October of 2021, just recently, the American Psychological Association passed resolutions calling for an apology and issuing an apology for psychology's role in perpetrating racism toward the Native American population. They created a noteworthy apology for not paying more attention and doing their job and understanding.
0: Yeah, I mean, I think that I know that APA worked pretty closely with the Society of Indian Psychologists to, when they're contemplating issuing that apology and how it would be done. And I think that it was a nice gesture. It meant a lot. I think, though, that any kind of apology has to be followed through with action.
1: Amen. Yes.
0: So I think that if it's nice to issue an apology, but I think it would be just as important to see APA actually addressing some of these the issues on the reservations and being able to work with the tribes to say, how can we help you now?
1: Yes, acknowledgement is one thing.
0: Yeah. Yeah. It's easy to say, we did this in the past and we're sorry. Mm-hmm. But I think it would mean a lot more if they said, and we're willing to address some of the issues that you're facing now. How can we best help you?
1: And that brings up a question. I was hoping you could tell us a little bit more about the Society of Indian Psychologists, or SIP, that group, and maybe tell us a little bit about that.
0: Well, SIP was founded in order to represent and help address Native American mental health issues. So when it started off, I think, I hate to do it, but I think there was only about like 20 or so Native psychologists in the United States at that time. Mm. And so recognizing that our communities have the need for culturally competent providers to be able to help us address our issues. And it also was very important that the psychologists going in there not only were culturally competent, but it's very helpful if they are actually Native too, because there's the cultural concepts that a lot of times no one's going to discuss with somebody who's outside of that community. And it also means that like, if you're Native and you're going into another community, you might not be part of them, like going down and living on the Navajo reservation. I'm not Navajo, but it did make a difference that I was Native. Mm-hmm. You know, it's that shared experience that so many tribes have had with dealing with the United States, but then also it's kind of, yeah, we went through something similar, a little bit different, but all of us know what it was like to have our culture stripped away. All of us have had, you know, those boarding school eras, and then also just, you know, long walks for our people. You know, for the Blackfeet, they had starvation winter. For the Navajo, they had the, you know, in the Cherokee, they had the long walks. You know, even the Flathead and Salish Kootenai had their removals. And so I think that there is that shared experience. So SIP was really created to be able to for Native psychologists, because I've never met a Native psychologist who doesn't want to help their people. And so it really was created as a way to focus on Native American mental health at a time when a lot of people, it just feels like a lot of times Natives are forgotten. Maybe not so much in Montana, because we're the, out of all the minorities in Montana, we're the largest one. But I think it still feels like we're kind of forgotten. And so SIP was really created to address those. And since then, it's grown into a very large organization. They offer, it's structured on more traditional values. So they have at the top, they have the Circle of Elders. And so it's all the past presidents of SIP who all sit on as the Circle of Elders. And then you have the trio, which is the past president, the incoming president, and the current president. And they discuss more current issues. And then we have our membership. And within that membership, there's a huge support of students, whether they're undergraduates to graduates to even high school students. If you're interested in psychology and you want to learn more about it, you have as many mentors as you can throw a rock at, because they are very involved in helping uplift students and helping them on their path to become great therapists, healers, researchers, whatever it is that you want to do within psychology, that's what they're there for.
1: And I know that you're doing everything one would hope for. You've written research articles, you've written about the cultural adaptation for therapy with American Indians and Alaska Natives. Tell us a little bit about your work, Dr. Rose.
0: Well, right now I'm currently working for the Blackfeet Behavioral Health, and I was fortunate enough to do telehealth with them because I live in Great Falls, so driving back and forth to Browning is a little bit difficult. And really my work right now has just been focusing on clinical therapy. I think that for a long time, IHS, they had two psychologists, and they were just overwhelmed. There's such a huge need in our community, and they just weren't able to meet that need. And so the tribe was able to create some of their own programs. And my mother, Dr. Rebecca Crawford Foster, she sees children, and then I see as many adults as I can. So that's really been my focus right now, is just trying to address the need. And there's so much need, as best as I can within my people. And I know that it was really hard to make that decision to come back and work on my tribe, with my tribe. It was always a dream, but I also knew that it would be hard, because I think within that, you know, there's the ethical standard of, you know, you're not supposed to have, you know, dual relationships or anything else. Well, that's really hard if you're a Native American going back to work in your community, because when they say everyone's related, that really is true.
1: Yeah.
0: You know, but it's also, that's where I feel my best work has been done, is being able to just be there, help my people. And so many, I have the look of relief when I'll have a patient talking about, you know, oh, I live over, well, I guess you wouldn't know where it's at. It's called Easter Egg Homes, or, you know, I live over in low rent and stuff. And I'm like, yeah, I know where that's at. Just to see him go, you do? And I'm like, yeah, I grew up there. I went to high school there. You know, I lived in East Glacier. That's where my, and they're just like, oh my goodness. And just to see the relief of, okay, I don't have to worry so much that they're not going to understand how difficult it is here. I don't have to tell them that, you know, sometimes it's not possible for me to just go down and get, you know, a salad if I'm struggling with my weight from the local grocery store, because it's $8 for a bag of salad. You know, it's nice to have that connection and be able to understand that. And it's also really important for me when they're talking about traditional things to know what they're talking about and not have to have questions. And you know, I had one individual say, you know, it's just nice not to feel judged or to feel scared to talk about some of the things that I experience in traditional ceremonies, because I'm afraid that the person who's talking to me won't understand and think I'm crazy.
1: You know, I was reading that so many of the historic traditional values of the Native American community serve as protective factors against this huge onslaught of difficulty. And it just made me almost wish I were Native American, reading about the cultural values that included strong family bonds, community connectedness, respect for elders, meaningful traditions, and spiritual practices. And reading about those, I'm sure that has been preservative for so many who otherwise might lose all hope.
0: It really is. And I think that, you know, it's what was interesting to me when I was applying for internships. I applied to a lot of different VAs, and stuff. And I remember going to the one in Boise. They have a great program down there. And even the one here in Montana, they have sweats. And they have sweats for veterans. And it was interesting hearing them talk about why they implemented the sweats for the veterans. And it was directly because of historically how Native tribes treated their veterans and welcoming them back, helping them process, helping them get their feet back onto the underneath them and feeling balanced. And so it was really neat for me to be able to see that they're implementing some of our traditional ways in a really thoughtful and impactful way. And it just blows my mind that, you know, up until the 70s, you know, that was considered illegal, you know. And so it's nice to be able to know that we're able to practice our traditions without having to be afraid of being arrested or having our children taken from us. And so I think that that's just something I think it's hopeful that they're able to start looking at these and implementing them in. I know that there's a lot of research that Native American researchers are doing to see the impact that these traditions have on mental health within the communities. And so I'm excited to see kind of what they find and where that information and data will take us.
1: Wonderful talk that you're joining us with. And we have just about 3 minutes left. Do you have any words for people who are not Native American about what we could do as a group to support and help?
0: Well, I just think as human beings, you know, especially with everything going on in the world right now, you know, I think that can feel really overwhelming and scary at times. You know, I've had the privilege to work with people who are Republicans and people who are Democrats. And I think for me, I just see a lot of fear. And the way that we can help everyone and each other is just be kind, just be there and try to be understanding and to look at it as I just want to help my neighbor. I think that that's really, if we're looking at happiness and longevity and just bringing good to the world, is just being able to be kind with one another, you know, being able to recognize if somebody's struggling and maybe they've hurt you, to be able to look at it and say, okay, you know, I can, you know, help perpetuate this problem, or I can help them find the resources that they need for help, you know, mm-hmm. And that can be, you know, mm-hmm. directing them to see a psychologist, a therapist, directing them, you know, maybe it is making that hard decision when you see something that you think is wrong and hurtful to others, to make that call to CPS, to make that call to law enforcement. Yes. But it is really coming from that place of, I'm doing this because I care, and I'm doing this because I don't want to see people hurt. I want to see them thrive, and try to figure out a way that you can do that. Try to figure out a way that you can help and not hurt. And I think that would just be the best thing.
1: Spoken well by our president of the Montana Psychological Association.
0: Oh, thank you.
2: Yeah, I'd like to say that I love your presentation today and the genuineness of it, the honesty, and coming from a very unique point of view, one that I think very few people in the community understand because of the way historically Native Americans have been dealt with. And it's seemingly, and I like your idea about kindness, is that many of us think, if it doesn't happen to me, then I don't think about it. But we need to have empathy to see around us and what's happened to people and what can be done about it in the present. I know Gallatin Valley listeners to this program are going to really appreciate what you've had to say. And we got to have you back again. This is fascinating, and we just begin to scratch the surface. Thank you so much for coming on.
0: Well, thank you so much for having me, and thank you for all the wonderful work that the two of you do and the beautiful things that you bring to our community and our state. And I'm just so very thankful to get the opportunity to know both of you, because you are both been truly amazing. And, you know, there's been times even as the president where I'm like, oh gosh, I feel a little bit maybe disheartened or a little bit like, okay, I think, you know, I'm not sure how much of a difference I'll make, but talking with the two of you, it gets my fire going, and it really just makes me realize, yep, you can keep going, you can keep doing this, and there's not only, it's not all on me, it's you all just help out so much, the two of you in particular, and

We just heard a song by Duran Duran titled Hungry Like a Wolf, which, according to internet, is 1980s new wave anthem and often used in movies like Old School, which will be my only comical diversion for today. Although I do have a very fond memory of one of Annie's rather comical films talking about anthropomorphizing animals. Now, before I transition to a slightly different subject, I will play for you a soundtrack by Fever Ray titled The Wolf from the movie Red Riding Hood, which I accidentally watched in a movie theater with my friend's kids, thinking it's a fairy tale. And no one at the box office corrected my mistake. So I did eventually profusely apologize to my friend and the kids, and I learned to check the reviews or at least watch trailer before I take anyone to see a movie with me.

0: After the Red Riding Hood, we heard a little bit of soundtrack from Matthew Barney's film Redoubt, which was screened at the Rialto for an extended time and culminated with a special screening followed by a conversation with Betsy Gaines Quammen and Doug Smith and moderated by Jenny Moore. And you guessed it, it centered around the wolves, who play a vital role in the film as well. I'm going to play for you a small portion of what they talk about. I did remove some spoilers and added a little more soundtrack from the film, kindly provided by TinWorks, who just recently took over the Rialto and now present many amazing events in this incredibly restored venue in downtown Bozeman.
1: Betsy Gaines Quammen is an acclaimed historian and writer. She received her PhD from Montana State University, where she studied religion, history, and the philosophy of science. Her dissertation focused on Mormon history and the roots of armed public land conflicts occurring in the United States. She is fascinated at how religious views shape relationships to landscape. Betsy is the author of American Zion, Clive Bundy, God and Public Lands in the West, and True West, Myth and Mending on the Far Side of America. In True West, Betsy meets face-to-face with a wide range of folks in the West, from militia members to hardcore environmentalists, and seeks to understand why they believe what they do. Combining these conversations with her deep understanding of history, Betsy demonstrates the fascinating complexity and contradictions that define many of the people and issues in today's West, as we have just seen in Matthew Barney's Readout. Betsy is committed to finding the humanity in everyone, even people she completely disagrees with. And I have learned so much from you in this. The curiosity and patience and respect that you give people no matter what they think and believe, and your humanity in trying to connect with them is what I think also great art does. So I commend you for being that kind of human in the world. You are an inspiration to all of us. In addition to her books, including the forthcoming, and I think I'm getting the title right, This Haunted Land, Reckoning with Ghosts and the Stories That Shape America. Her work has appeared in the New York Times, New York Daily News, and History News Network. Betsy lives in Bozeman with her husband, writer David Quammen, three giant dogs, a sturdy cat, and a lanky rescue python. Doug Smith, as we all know, is a wildlife biologist and world-renowned expert in wolf behavior who led the Yellowstone Wolf Project for nearly three decades, playing a crucial role in the 1995 reintroduction of gray wolves to Yellowstone Park. He actually supervised three programs, the wolf, bird, and elk programs that were combined into one under Doug's supervision. Doug received a Bachelor of Science degree in Wildlife Biology from the University of Idaho, a Master's of Science degree in Biology at Michigan Technological University, and a PhD from University of Nevada, Reno in Ecology, Evolution, and Conservation Biology. He has produced over 100 peer-reviewed publications and articles, authored six books, given thousands of interviews. We appreciate him giving another one tonight, 1001, and is a frequent contributor to National Geographic Live. His books on the topic of wolves include Decade of the Wolf and Wolves of Yellowstone, which were awarded the Montana Nature Book of the Year and the Wildlife Society's Best Edited Wildlife Book for 2020. His book, Yellowstone's Birds, published in 2023, is only the third bird book in the park's 150-year history. Since retiring 2022, and besides public speaking, Doug is consulting on several wolf management programs and helping with public outreach and media about wildlife conservation issues in the greater Yellowstone ecosystem. Besides wolves, he has decades of experience studying and researching beavers and birds. I know we saw birds. Did we see a beaver in the film? It dives, right, underneath the ice? Other than wildlife research and conservation, Doug is an avid canoeist, paddling some of the most remote regions on the North American continent. He and his wife, Christine, live with their two sons in Bozeman, Montana.

0: Jenny, thank you so much for having us. This is so great. I'm so excited to be in conversation with both of you. Doug, I'm a huge fan. I also want to say TinWorks is amazing. I'm sure a lot of you have been there. It is absolutely extraordinary. What a gift for this community. I'm such a big fan. And then we have Earth Justice people here tonight. And I'm so excited. Abby Dillon is the head of Earth Justice. She's here. Some of the board is here. Earth Justice right now is on the front lines of protecting our environment, our wildlife, and our public lands. They are amazing. I was glad to see it a second time. Wolves in the West, I'm going to let Doug answer that.
1: I'm going to come at this a little bit more mundane, scientifically. The question was, what are the problem with wolves? And, you know, I think there is a lot of mythology that goes back to the beginning of humanity. Before we really did any kind of science, we competed with wolves pretty directly. A lot of people feel like the reason we have so much trouble with them is they're so much like us. So they're one of, you know, we're both apex predators. They take what we want, wild game. We were hunter-gatherers, so we were competing. Then we went agricultural, and so they began to take domesticated animals, so we didn't like them for that. Occasionally, they would prey on people. And then lastly, they need space. They're not backyard wildlife. And these are none of these things people want to yield to. You know, we want all those categories for us. And so I think we developed very early. I mean, you guys would know better than me. Aesop's Fables goes back to Greek times. Little Red Riding Hood, Three Little Pigs, Peter and the Wolf, Sheep in Wolf's Clothing, Wolf in Sheep's Clothing. Those were developed as part of this story here. It isn't originally based on wolves. It's the huntress, and she was betrayed by Acton and that kind of thing. But earlier, I think, than any other species, there was a mythological kind of development that caused us to, before we could critically think, before we could like look at the world, we didn't like wolves. I mean, I have two sons. I never spoke to them about Three Little Pigs, Little Red Riding Hood. They knew the stories though. You know, immediately they knew the stories. And so, you know, I think wolves, as much as any wildlife out there, they want what we want. We don't want to give it to them, so we became competitors with them. And what's the best way to compete with anything? Create a story about it. And it actually doesn't matter if the story's true or not. I want to say we're finding that out now, in current times. But it, you know, that those kind of things have taken over the wolf, really. And you know, when you study wolves, you come up with sound bites. You need to use them a lot. You know, they're trusty. You know, you whip them out. And I've been studying wolves my entire life. And I keep saying, I hope one day wolf controversy will die down. And it just won't. I mean, it really won't. In fact, it's maybe worse than it is now than when I began studying wolves 45 years ago. And I got to think that it's based on these tales and stories and myths, and they just kind of become part of our psyche. And so the animal becomes, you know, fictional, mythological, not just another species of wildlife that we can live with and manage like all the other wildlife that we successfully have managed. So there's a lot of, I think, practical wildlife management wrapped up in this history of discontent, competition, mythology, values, culture, the stuff Betsy's talking about, more than any other wildlife, I think, and this is somewhat subjective, that's wolves, you know? And you never, when you tell somebody, you know, their family did the wrong thing, your ranch that you carved out of the American West, you know, in the early, you've studied this, Betsy, was taking from wolves, that does not play well at all.
0: Doug, you bring it up, and of course, you know, these were European imports. I mean, they were taking this mythology, Little Red Riding Hood, and these fables. but it's also biblical, right? It's Judeo-Christian. The Old Testament talks a lot about being shepherds, being flocks. The wolf was bad. The wolf was evil. It was a demonized species. So it really goes back to this kind of hardwired biblical way of seeing the wolf. And I think that, you know, when you looked at settling the West, and you do have these European ideas and you do have these biblical ideas, and the wolf is the villain. And it is true, you know, this culture, when white settlement happened, when colonial settlement happened, it was a livestock pastoral culture, and they wiped out the wolf. I mean, in the West, they wanted their cows, which were not well suited for wild predators, to be able to be safe on these lands, unlike the bison that was evolved to be quite capable of dealing with wolves. I mean, of course, bison are predated on, but it's, you know, an even playing field. So I think that as that happened, and as these myths and ideologies were imported and brought to the West, we had this idea that the wolves were villains. And I know that you can speak to this. It's so incredibly exaggerated, because when the wolf has come back, so few livestock are predated upon. And yet the way that this wolf is perceived is wildly exaggerated in terms of actual threat. And you know, you said it, and I will agree with you. I think a great deal of it is mythology.
2: When we were talking about this earlier, there are so many things that, if we're just going to talk about the cattle industry, there's so many other things that are impacting that industry. So why go back to a wolf? Is it that we want dominion over it? Is it because we could domesticate them to dogs, but we just can't get to those wild wolves? Like, I still want to, like, dig deeper into, with, you have a chapter in your book, True West, about, I think it's a rancher, and discussing, like, why they have such a contention. And with the amount of public that you work with, have you ever changed anybody's minds in terms of the threat of a wolf? Do you kind of have an experience where someone changed their thinking and moved away from the archetype to seeing this as an animal that is important to have in the West and in a healthy ecosystem?
1: Not really. I think the reason for that is because of this cultural value-laden belief with wolves. You know, one of my earliest wolf jobs was with a guy who's known as the top wolf biologist in the world. His name's Dave Meach. He wrote a book about wolves in 1970. And in there, he said that these attitudes will die out. You know, these bad attitudes about wolves are, you know, middle part of the 20th century, late 1800s. And people who were born in that era and conquering the wilderness, you know, starting East Coast, as you refer to, throughout the West of Canada and U.S., North America, those attitudes will eventually die out. That was 1970. He wrote that. They have not. Those attitudes are passed on. I used to believe that education could solve all the world's ills. In other words, if you have the data, and if you communicate it somehow, science communication, people will come around. They don't. I also thought speaking to large audiences like this was good enough. It's not. You got to do the one-on-one communication, you know, meet people where they are, ride horseback in the backcountry, make friends who disagree with you, and having tried that, I know Betsy's done more of that, you can make them less extreme, but not change their mind, is my answer to your question. I have a good friend. He probably doesn't want me to mention names. I rode with him in Yellowstone a lot. Cowboy, grew up in Nevada. When I met him, hated wolves. First time I met him, he made sure I saw his T-shirt. It was a dead cow with a wolf on it, blood everywhere, and said, "Your tax dollars at work." And we were going to go for a ride that day. And we weren't going to go anywhere out of the tack room until I acknowledged the T-shirt. And so we sat there for a while. Nothing was happening. I finally said, "Nice T-shirt." And then he laughed and we got up and went for a ride. I went on to have a 25-year relationship with that guy. And the best I could do was he does not openly speak against wolves now. But I still don't think he likes them at all. But he doesn't advocate and speak out against them anymore like he used to. I think just because we're friends, that in many ways is the best we can do.
0: I 1,000,000% agree with you. That's it. It's relationship building. I interviewed ranchers, but I also interviewed a wolf-friendly rancher who could afford to have cows on his land that had wolves as well. The cows didn't gain the weight that there was a cowboy who was leasing the land. He was upset that the cows didn't gain the weight that he had envisioned because the cows were a little more jittery in wolf country. Now, there was some predation. I mean, the wolves lived very well with these with this livestock for years, and then I think it actually broke this guy's heart, the rancher's heart, that they did have wolves kill some of their cows. It happens, but it's so rare. I would say the same thing, Doug. In talking about predators with ranchers, once we became friends, there was edges that were rubbed off, but it wasn't changing anybody's mind. And, you know, you can get into kind of public land ranching and, what is our priority? Is it wildlife or is it cows on public land? And, you know, that becomes controversial. Talk about losing friends with ranchers, you know, that is not. And that said, there are really great stewards who own ranches that have public land leases and that kind of mosaic of private lands and public lands in terms of elk quarters and pronghorn migratory, you know, sort of routes. There's benefit, but it becomes so. I really believe that wolves should have top priority, and that should be across the board on public lands. And I think you can speak to this too. You know, now we have these wolf hunts. I've been reading a lot about what's happening in Idaho. Things are getting ever more vitriolic there. And we can talk about that too, because Redoubt is a Christian nationalist movement in Idaho where people are moving to Montana, Idaho, parts of Oregon and Washington and Wyoming to create Christian nationalist homeland. And Matthew Barney, he'd named it Redoubt beforehand. It means fortress. It means entrenchment. It's a place of safety. It's a barrier. But it became a movement in the West. And some of the people who are moving here have adopted those very, very anti-wolf. They're not ranchers. They just hate anything that they see liberals liking, like owning the libs by hating wolves. And that's part of some of the culture of the American Redoubt. But that's a little bit different.
1: I mean, I would like, you know, the preparation I did for this just does involve a question for you guys, because some of the anti-wolf attitudes, and I think I know a lot of people in the room. Thanks for coming. Talked about this with you. But one problem the wolves have, and I think you guys can speak to this well, so I'll try and frame this as a question, is, you know, the Old West is a romantic idea of the cowboy, you know, on the horse, 30-30 lever action, six-shooter, conquering the wilderness, rugged individualism, carving out a ranch in the remote regions. And the wolves got to go. That's the mythology that kind of Western North America is founded on. And we love it. Movies, Montana, that's bedrock, touchstone for our culture. We're struggling with that now, okay? Because we realize a lot of people have come here to live that dream. A lot of people have come here to reinvent things. And there is a growing awareness, it's true, that not everybody thinks that idea was great. We want to retain many parts of it, you know, the riding, the hunting, the rugged individualism, but we're realizing it's the human takeover of the planet, too. And that's counter to what we love about the Western North America. What I'm hoping for, and maybe you guys can address, is the Old West mythology we can keep intact. You know, I love it too. Riding the mountains with my horse, hunting is dreamy. That's the best. We want to keep that. But, you know, it's nice to have grizzly bears and wolves out there too. It's nice to not be developing it all as well. Another favorite throwaway line I have is the Greater Yellowstone ecosystem is the largest intact temperate zone, underlined temperate zone three times, ecosystem in the world. It's 70% public land, as Betsy talked about, but 30% private. And, you know, what's going to happen to that private? And so this Old West dream that if you walk out on the street in Bozeman, almost everybody has, with revising it and having a revision of the New West, which is can't do it the same way as the Old West. And, oh, by the way, let's have large carnivores involved with this new vision of the West, but it's okay to have some of it. And I'm hoping that idea takes off. I'm hoping it's a saleable idea that we can have kind of a revision of what we love, but get parts of it that is going to make this place retain its special nature and why people are moving here and want to develop. But we've got to go about it in kind of a, okay, wait a second way. And I think that's a very important myth that we're living, that we're not seeing or coming to grips with. Now, I know all of you know this. I don't want to insult your intelligence by saying something you know, but getting that word out there, or Betsy, you've written a lot about Old West, New West dichotomy, your latest book. I mean, am I off base here?
0: No, I think, I mean, you're really hitting the nail on the head. I do want to talk a little bit about the West, too, because, of course, the Western culture predates white settlement. So it was really interesting to see Sandra LaMouche tonight do the hoop dance. She's Cree. And the idea that she did it in the American Legion really sort of making it very clear that there was displacement of indigenous people from these lands who lived compatibly with wolves and grizzly bears, that they were considered kin. When you have a culture that comes in that is influenced by the idea of dominion, and I do go back to biblical ideas because even if we don't consciously believe it, European culture is molded, driven by Judeo-Christian ideas. And so we do have the idea of dominion. We do have the idea of being created in the image of God, unlike other species, even though, you know, God created everything and the birds of the sky and the fish of the sea. There is this baked-in idea that humans are the most important. And so when white culture came to the West, they created an environment where they could be in charge. They created an environment where they would have dominion. And they treated the land in ways that aren't sustainable. And they killed predators in order to make things safe for livestock operations. Again, there was this fear of wolves that was unrealistic. What you're talking about, Doug, I think, is kind of ways of seeing, ways of viewing land, ways of understanding, quote unquote, wilderness. And we have so many different ways. I mean, there are so many different perspectives that we have. So, you know, you would see wildlands, wilderness as habitat. As a scientist, you would maybe, and I think Matthew Barney gets in a little bit to the limitations of it. How do we quantify it? How do we understand it? How do we understand minimum viable populations? How do we understand ecosystem dynamics? And I think that's extremely valid, but he is kind of making the argument when he talks about the spiritual component that nature, you can only understand so much or you can only quantify so much. I think that's what he's saying when Matthew's redoubt, his RV is trashed by nature. You know, nature has the last laugh or whatever. But I also think people see it as wilderness to consume. we're going to consume it as a, you know, here we come and we have all this money and we're going to buy a piece of Yellowstone wilderness. And it becomes a gilded wilderness. It's no longer a natural place. It's no longer an ecosystem. We've built this really big fancy house and we've torn it or we've ripped into elk habitat and there's no longer the opportunity for these migratory corridors, but we have this big fancy house and we're consuming wilderness that way. Maybe we're consuming wilderness as a recreationalist. I mean, there's been conflict with grizzly bears and mountain bikers. And yet, you know, we want to be able to consume the wilderness in the way we want to consume it. Then we have the idea of wilderness as unpeopled. And this does go back to myths. I mean, I was looking at Roman myths today, kind of trying to understand it. And wilderness was a unpeopled sort of scary place. And we see that too with the Puritans who came to North America, and wilderness was scary. Wilderness needed to be conquered. Wilderness needed to be developed, even though, again, biblical ideas, Jesus spent 40 days in the wilderness, so there was something spiritual. And we look at the preservationists and Emersonian, Thoreauvian ideas, and wilderness was pure, wilderness was sacred in very different ways than maybe it was sacred to indigenous people, but there was this idea that untrammeled wilderness in America was a special place, and we know, again, going back and understanding the indigenous populations that had lived here since time immemorial, it was never unpeopled land, it was never untrammeled, it was home. So there are all these different ways that we look at wilderness, and we expect too much of it, just like you're saying. I mean, we really have to go back to what can it take, how can we have these populations of wildlife be healthy, and as our human population grows and has expectations that are unrealistic, how do we make that point to say, you know, the wilderness can only take this much use? And then again, of course, there's the Yellowstone, Kevin Costner idea of wilderness, like, oh, I'm going to come out and be a cowboy and use the land that way, and that is also unrealistic. So
2: one of the things I was struck by when I first saw Redoubt was how populated it is, how busy it is. There are all these animals that are doing their thing. There's the, you know, while we might be enthralled and kind of following the narrative arc of Diana and these six hunts, woven all throughout it are all these other animals who are going and doing their thing and interacting with each other, and there's an avalanche and the stars arc across the sky. It's so busy and it's such a complete world, and then we stumble into it with our violence and our dominion, and he's trying to capture her by drawing her and she's getting annoyed and shooting at him. Like, we're the disruptive element. Nature is going along and doing its thing. It doesn't even show after she hunts the elk, it's the wolves that go and have the meal on the elk, and she comes back and is kind of disappointed that she didn't get it. To me, the through line is, this is what nature is, not this untouched, unpopulated myth. That is one of our myths, that we want to come in and we are the ones who are going to make it whole. It's doing really well on its own without us. We're the disruptive force. And the more times I watch it, I'm struck by these beautiful vignettes of such a full life that we're the disruptive force. And so that's why I hope, to me, in the end, if the scales are removed from Diana's eyes, she's the one who's supposed to protect the wilderness. And maybe in this narrative, even she has a revelation of what it means to disrupt that order and what is a paradise, because they don't need us. The animals are doing fine on their own.

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I'm Zuzana, and we were listening to my weekly scores because your life deserves a soundtrack.

And to close this hour, I will play for you Farewell, that plays during end titles at the movie Dances with Wolves.

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0: Welcome, I'm Rose Aguilar, and this is Your Call's Authoritarian Playbook Series. When Supreme Court conservatives overturned Roe on June 24th, 2022, so many people were concerned that we were returning to the deadly era of back alley abortions. While preventable deaths are happening in conservative states, we have not returned to the back alley because of abortion pills, which can be prescribed by doctors out of state. Medication abortions using mifepristone account for the majority of all clinical abortions in the United States today, according to the Guttmacher Institute. Requests for telehealth abortion care have doubled since Roe was overturned. Telehealth abortions account for almost 30% of U.S. abortions. Guttmacher says the surge represents a major shift in reproductive health care, driven by virtual clinics and state-level shield laws that allow providers to mail medication to patients nationwide, even in the 13 conservative states where abortion is illegal. Well, in October, Louisiana filed a lawsuit against the FDA to restrict nationwide telehealth access and mail delivery of mifepristone, which has been FDA approved since the year 2000. Its safety has been established by decades of use and science, according to the Center for Reproductive Rights. A lot has happened in the lower courts since that lawsuit, which we will talk about today. Last week, the Supreme Court ruled that people can continue to access mifepristone by mail for now. The case will be sent back to the Fifth Circuit and will likely make its way back to the Supreme Court. Though this decision is a temporary win for pro-choice advocates, concern is growing that the Trump administration and Supreme Court conservatives could be waiting to decimate abortion rights until after the midterms, according to reporting from The Intercept. Why is that? Well, according to studies, over 70% of the population in this country is pro-choice. So how are advocates continuing to defend abortion rights amid increasing attacks from Republicans? Today, we're joined by three guests. Amy Littlefield is abortion access correspondent at The Nation and a freelance investigative reporter who focuses on the intersection of religion and healthcare. Amy Littlefield is author of the new book, Killers of Roe, My Investigation into the Mysterious Death of Abortion Rights. We had Amy on to talk about that book a few months ago, and you can find the interview at KALW.org, click news, and Your Call. Hi, Amy. Thank you so much for joining us again.
1: Hi, Rose. It's great to be back with you.
0: Great to have you. We're also joined by Elisa Wells, a public health specialist with more than 30 years of experience in the reproductive health movement. In 2015, Elisa Wells co-founded Plan C, an organization that works to transform access to abortion in the U.S. by normalizing the self-directed option of abortion pills by mail. Her first job was as an abortion counselor in Boston. Hi, Elisa. Thank you so much for joining us.
2: Hi, Rose. It's great to be here. Thank you for having me.
0: Great to have you. Dr. Angel Foster is professor in the Faculty of Health Sciences at the University of Ottawa and holds the 2024-2029 University Research Chair in Medication Abortion Studies. Dr. Angel Foster is co-founder of the Massachusetts Medication Abortion Access Project, a telemedicine practice that cares for patients in all 50 states. Dr. Foster is co-editor of three books, including Emergency Contraception, The Story of a Global Reproductive Health Technology. Her fourth book, Abortion, Politics, and the Pill That Promised to Change Everything, The Global Journey of Mifepristone, is forthcoming. Hi, Dr. Foster. Thank you so much for joining us.
3: Thank you so much for having me.
0: Well, thank you all so much for joining us. I want to ask you a question about where we are right now and what issue you think deserves more attention. Because as you know, there is just so much coming at us every day, and it's hard to keep up. So Amy, I want to start off with you. Whenever we have you on the show, we talk about the women and the girls who are being forced to have children that they do not want for a variety of reasons. And this is something that I think about. I just found a piece in the New York Times from last March, and there is a study out about this very issue. And while people do have access to these pills. Not everyone does. Not everyone knows about this. And so Diana Green Foster, Director of Research at Advancing New Standards in Reproductive Health at the University of California at San Francisco, said this new study that just came out, so it was last year, was very persuasive in showing the effect of these abortion bans. Diana Green Foster says, "I now feel more convinced that some people really did have to carry pregnancies to term." And not surprising, the study showed that we're talking about low-income women and girls, and mostly Latinos and Black people. Unfortunately, Native Americans are not in this study. They're not in so many studies. That needs to change. But it's mostly women and girls of color and low-income girls and women. So I just think as we're talking about the pill providing access to so many people across the country, it's really important to talk about the fact that because of these bans, people are having babies that they did not want.
1: Yes, that's absolutely true. And I know that there are a lot of OBGYNs in states where abortion is banned who are hearing anecdotally from patients who have been forced to continue pregnancies that they would have preferred to terminate. So we do know these stories are happening. The fact that they're not happening in far larger numbers is due to the innovations brought about by telemedicine and providers like Dr. Angel Foster at The Map and websites like Plan C Pills. However, you're right. We cannot lose sight of the fact that people are being compelled to carry pregnancies against their will. And we also cannot lose sight of the fact that people are dying, right? Mm-hmm. This is another point that every time we talk, Rose, I want to underscore because we cannot forget it. Abortion bans in the U.S. are associated with increases in deaths among people who are pregnant. And there is more research starting to come out about this, although it's something that's not very easy to measure, right? There was a recent study at Johns Hopkins that looked at the fact that there's a 9.2% increase in pregnancy-associated deaths in states with abortion bans. Now, maternal mortality, even though we have one of the worst rates in the developed world, it's still a rare thing, right? That adds up to about 68 excess deaths by the end of 2023. The year after the Dobbs decision, but 68 deaths in any other context would be headline news, right? And so I think we need to keep the names and stories of these women alive. Women like Jocelyn Barnica, women like Nevaeh Crane, 18 years old, died after being sent home from Texas emergency rooms. C.G. Graham, who couldn't get treatment when she was at risk of heart failure and died waiting for an abortion. Tierra Walker, who, you know, had preeclampsia, and her son JJ found her dead, draped over her bed on his birthday after she couldn't get an abortion. These are the stories that we need to remember. People's reproductive autonomy is indeed being compromised, and sometimes they're paying for it with their lives.
0: Thank you for naming those names, Amy, because those stories deserve to be elevated. And again, just to repeat this, Amy talked about this study from Johns Hopkins. It just came out in April. Researchers found a possible 9.2% increase in pregnancy-associated deaths in conservative states with abortion bans. This is just absolutely devastating. Alisa, what do you think deserves more attention, given that just so much is coming at us and it's just hard to pay attention to so much news? But given what you do, you're a specialist with more than 30 years of experience in the reproductive health movement. What do you think we need to be talking more about since Roe was overturned?
2: Yeah, I think we need to really be focusing on the science and the science that tells us that abortion pills are safe and are effective, and helping people understand that the restriction that's happening right now is political restriction. It's not based on the evidence of any kind of safety concern. We see that a lot coming at us right now in these fake studies that are coming out questioning the safety of mifepristone, and the FDA is supposedly doing a review on it. So there's a lot in the news about that. But we want people to know that these pills absolutely are safe and effective. And also, they're an amazing technology. They're a technology that has enabled us to really modernize abortion care. And I don't think people really understand how transformative and disruptive they can be. One of the things that helped us when we were starting Plan C in the United States was looking at the experience of people with these pills around the world in other countries and seeing how women were embracing the technology of abortion pills themselves, even

0: in the United States.
1: Elisa, this is such an important point because when Roe was overturned, I remember hearing a lot of people saying, oh my gosh, we're going to go back to the back alley and so many people are going to die. A lot of people didn't really know about mifepristone. So can you elaborate a bit on this? And for people who are not familiar with it, can you talk about what a major, major change mifepristone has had on so many lives here in the U.S. and around the globe?
0: Absolutely. And it's not just mifepristone. It's the second drug that's used in abortions as well, the misoprostol. And that actually is the origin story of abortion pills, was that women in Brazil in the 1980s figured out that they could be used to safely induce an abortion. They saw the little circle with the pregnant woman and being crossed out, and the language that said, do not use, it might cause a miscarriage, and had the idea that, well, maybe this was something that they could use to safely have an abortion when the laws restricted access. And of course, as we just talked about, when you restrict access to abortion, it's dangerous for women, and women die. So, you know, that was the origin of the misoprostol, and then the mifepristone, which was developed in France in the 1980s as well, and finally came on the market in the United States in 2000, more than a decade later, has really been transformative in terms of something people can do to have an abortion safely. But what's so transformative about it is that it doesn't require any kind of specialized, medical technique in order to take. And what we've seen is that it can be self-managed. It's self-used by people who have an abortion or who need an abortion. And so it's preventing the type of death and sepsis and other kinds of problems that we did see prior to Roe being enacted. So yes, it has been very transformative, and was again transformative during the pandemic when not going to, in-person care, when that was not possible. There were states that were restricting women from going to in-person care. Texas was one of those that said, this is not an essential service. You can't travel to get it. And that's when we started doing call-outs to providers to say, this is ridiculous. If ever there were a need for telehealth abortion, it's right now. And can you step up and can you help figure out how to use this amazing technology that's so safe and so effective and figure out how we can get it to people in the mail? And that's, some of the origin of the growth of telehealth in the United States was spurred on by COVID and by these really amazing providers who stepped forward to create these telehealth services and to move them forward to modernize access to abortion.
1: Elisa Wells is co-founder of Plan C. They work to transform access to abortion in the U.S. by normalizing the self-directed option of abortion pills by mail. Dr. Angel Foster co-founded the Massachusetts Medication Abortion Access Project, a telemedicine practice that cares for patients in all 50 states. Dr. Foster, what do you think we need to be spending more time discussing? It's been 4 years, almost 4 years since Roe was overturned.
2: I agree that we need to continue to talk about the safety, efficacy, and acceptability of medication abortion. And we know that mifepristone and misoprostol are safe and effective, whether an abortion seeker gets those pills from a brick and mortar facility or gets them through a telemedicine service like the MAP, or if that abortion seeker gets those pills through an international online clinic or through community networks. We also know that misoprostol alone is safe and effective and highly acceptable. So I guess one of the things that I would just like to reiterate is that abortion pills are here to stay. And with all of the disruptions that we've seen over the last couple of weeks, one thing has been clear: abortion seekers in all 50 states, in Washington, D.C., in all U.S. territories, will still be able to get high-quality abortion care. whether that's through telemedicine services.

0: that are operating under shield laws, community networks, or international clinics.
1: Amy, can you lay out for us how this works? So if we talk about Louisiana, which filed this lawsuit where abortion is illegal, what happens when someone tries to get access to pills? How does that work?
2: Well, that's exactly why Louisiana is so angry, because it's very easy as long as they have the information and as long as they qualify for abortion by telehealth for a Louisianan, for someone in Mississippi, for someone in Alabama, for someone in Texas to get their hands on these pills through a licensed clinician like Dr. Angel Foster and her colleagues at the MAP. What they do is they go to plancypills.org. They look at information about providers in their area. They can also go to Abortion Finder and I Need an A. I always mention these websites every media appearance I do because I think confusion and fear are some of the main barriers actually in people's way when folks are trying to navigate this world, when the laws and policies and news reports are all changing and shifting day to day. So they can go to one of those websites, put in their state, find out what their options are. And services like Dr. Foster's will mail pills to their door for free or for as little as $5 or whatever someone can pay. And so this means that in some ways, people in rural areas in the South, where there used to be only one abortion clinic, for example, are able to access these pills, and they might not have been able to access them before the Dobbs decision, before we had telehealth abortion, before these methods were widely known, and before people understood that it was available. And so I think there's been this transformation. On the one hand, there's more access in some of these areas. On the other hand, there are fewer choices, right? And so I talked to people in states like Texas who would have preferred to go to a clinic for an abortion. They maybe wanted the peace of mind of having an ultrasound, of having a procedural abortion that would be finished and done, and they could just go home. But they weren't able to do that. So that's someone who might not have been able to get an abortion at all if telehealth wasn't available. And yet maybe they weren't able to do it under the circumstances that they would have wished because of the Dobbs decision and the fact that abortion clinics across the South and swaths of the Midwest have now shut down, and people who could have driven to a clinic before can no longer do that. And so I think, as it was before Dobbs, right, abortion access is rife with contradictions and heavily dependent on how much money someone has, on where they live, and now on their access to accurate information. Do they know that they can go to plancypills.org or to I Need an A or to Abortion Finder and find these options? And so I think one of the most radical things that people can do is share accurate information, especially when we know the anti-abortion movement is doing their best to sow misinformation and fear and confusion about these pills, because that's really one of the only weapons they have left, you know, besides dismantling our democracy, which they're also trying to do. And the Supreme Court has been helping them out in that respect.
1: So if it's really incredible. If you go to plancpills.org and you put in your state, Louisiana, you've got a list of providers, you have a pregnancy calculator. How do people choose a provider? And is this legal? Can someone get in trouble for using abortion pills? Those are the sections there. And then you scroll down and you have a number of options, including the MAP, Cambridge Reproductive Health Consultants. You've got A Buzz, Southern Woven, We Take Care of Us, A Safe Choice, other online clinics, community networks, websites that sell pills. Alisa, it's such a user-friendly website. Can you give us a couple of stories that really stand out for you from people who have found plancpills.org, especially in states where abortion is illegal?
3: Well, thanks for the compliment on the website. We have a great team, a creative team, and we back all of the information on our website with research about what's happening and what the access routes are. So we hope that when people come to us, they can feel reassured that we are legitimate and that the sources that we refer to are also legitimate. And, you know, we don't often interact with the people who come to our website because they come, they get the information, and they go directly to providers that they then interact with. We have had comments from people about how it was life-saving and wonderful and you know, that sort of praise of people saying how much it's helped them. But I can't think of any, you know, particular stories of people because, you know, we're a virtual presence and we're not an in-person presence interacting with folks. But we do a lot of community outreach events around the country in partnership with other groups. And certainly we feel the love there of people who are so grateful to have this information and to know about pills. So many people, as Amy mentioned, really don't know about pills by mail. And it's sort of an unbelievable concept, right, that you can get an abortion in the mail. So we do like to, you know, encourage people to share out the information and also just talk about, as I mentioned before, the modernization of access. We know that so many people get so much of their life online right now through apps and services and all of that. And abortion is really no different. We know that the pills are so safe, so effective that they can be made available in this way and that people really love it. When we first started talking about this, you know, a more modern way to access pills via telehealth and also via asynchronous telehealth, which means not a video visit, but just going to a service, putting in your medical history, and having somebody review it on the back end. So there's no video consult or no appointment needed or whatever. It's the ultimate inconvenience. People thought we were a little bit crazy. They thought that people, abortion seekers, wouldn't like that, that they would want that more personal in-person type of feeling. And while I'm sure that's true for some people, what we saw was rapid adoption of this asynchronous type of care that was so convenient for people. There was one service that started out using video visits, and they decided to offer a choice of video versus a form-based consultation. And within a week, I think about 90% of their clients switched over to the more convenient form-based option. Mm-hmm. So we know that people really love this, and it's helping a lot of people access the care that they need in a really modern and convenient way.
1: Mm-hmm. For people who do go to PlanCPills.org, one of the options is the Massachusetts Medication Abortion Access Project. And can you talk more, Dr. Foster, about how the MAP works? You have to complete an initial intake and then it's reviewed. Within 24 hours, a licensed clinician will review medical history and consent forms. And then if you're eligible, nothing else is required. You'll get an email with instructions for payment, and then the medication will be shipped off along with instructions. Can you tell us more about this? And do you have any stories you'd like to share?
0: Sure. So we are an asynchronous telemedicine medication abortion service, and you've described the process very well. We first have an initial screening where we ask patients to share their chronological age, their gestational duration, and where they're at geographically. And that allows us to determine some basic eligibility. But we provide FDA-approved mifepristone and misoprostol through the U.S. Postal Service to patients who are within 11 weeks from the first day of their last menstrual period on intake. And once a clinician has reviewed the medical questionnaire and the consent materials and determined that someone is eligible, once they pay, we send a package. That package includes instructions, as well as a lot of information about available resources. And the package also includes information about how to get in touch with us so that we can convert to a synchronous service via email, text, or phone if the patient has questions or if the patient needs follow-up. I'll also say that when we have patients that our clinicians have questions about eligibility for medication abortion pills, or if our clinicians need more information, again, we'll convert to a synchronous service so that we can have the patient and clinician interact and determine the treatment plan. We also, in every package, include a handwritten note that says, "We wish you the best, the MAP." And I wanted to share a couple of stories with you, or I can start with one. I have a story from a patient who's 24 years old and from Georgia, and she wrote to us after her abortion to say, I just want to thank your team again for saving my life. I was cheated on during the time I found out about my pregnancy, and in-clinic medication abortions and surgical abortions were both $750, something I couldn't afford even outside a time of crisis. This was easily the most debilitating time of my life, rife with uncertainty and fear, especially being my first abortion ever. You could not have made the process any more simple and compassionate. The handwritten card is still taped inside my notebook because it gives me a lot of courage, knowing someone out there took the time while packaging my shipment. Truly, thank you so much for supporting women's reproductive rights and freedoms. Wishing you all the absolute best. Thank you.
1: And I'm sure there are thousands and thousands of similar stories like that, Dr. Foster. If you are sending pills to states, conservative states where abortion is illegal, are these doctors from states like California? Is that how it works?
0: So at the MAP, everything that we do is in Massachusetts. Okay. And so we operate under the Massachusetts Shield Law, and we built our practice around the laws, regulations, and policies of Massachusetts. Mm-hmm. So we have 5 prescribing clinicians, and they are all licensed in Massachusetts, residents of Massachusetts, and practice from Massachusetts. And so all of our operations are in Massachusetts. I'll also say we have a tremendous volunteer base. We have packing parties 6 or 7 times a month where volunteers come into our office to pack up the packages and write those handwritten notes. And so it's really a community effort to be able to provide this care. Mm-hmm. And right now we provide care to between 3,000 and 3,500 patients a month. And since we launched in September of 2023, we've provided care to more than 50,000 patients around the country.
1: Wow. Well, after our break, I'd love to talk more about shield laws, because a major goal of conservatives is to do away with these shield laws. Louisiana, that brought the lawsuit against the FDA, has also, quote, initiated criminal cases against abortion providers in New York and California who have been prescribing and sending pills through the mail. And KQED had an interview with Steve Hilton, who's a leading Republican candidate running for governor here in California. And he said that he would extradite doctors to Louisiana. The other Republican, Chad Bianco, also said he would extradite California doctors to Louisiana. All of the Democrats running said they would not. So it's really important to talk about these shield laws, and we'll do that after a break. On today's Your Calls Authoritarian Playbook series, we are talking about Republican efforts to continue to go after abortion. Now they are going after abortion pills. And we're talking about this with Dr. Angel Foster, professor in the Faculty of Health Sciences at the University of Ottawa and co-founder of the Massachusetts Medication Abortion Access Project. Dr. Foster is co-editor of 3 books, including Emergency Contraception, The Story of a Global Reproductive Health Technology. Her 4th book is forthcoming. It's called Abortion Politics and the Pill That Promised to Change Everything, The Global Journey of Mifepristone. Elisa Wells is co-founder of Plan C. They work to transform access to abortion in the U.S. by normalizing the self-directed option of abortion pills by mail. And Amy Littlefield is abortion access correspondent for The Nation and author of Killers of Roe, My Investigation into the Mysterious Death of Abortion Rights. If you'd like to join us, if you have any questions or comments about the abortion pill, where we are right now, almost 4 years after Supreme Court conservatives overturned Roe, you can give us a call at 866-798-8255. You can also email your call at kalw.org. This is Your Call's Authoritarian Playbook series. I'm Rose Aguilar. We'll be back after this.
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1: This is Your Call. I'm Rose Aguilar. Coming up tomorrow, it's our U.S. at 250, a Native Perspective series. We'll discuss the lasting legacy of colonization in the U.S. as the Trump administration continues whitewashing the history of this country. They're also embracing the doctrine of discovery, which is a 15th century papal decree used to justify European conquest. So we'll talk about how the media should cover the U.S. at 250 from a Native perspective. On today's Your Call, it's our Authoritarian Playbook series, and we are talking about what has happened since Supreme Court conservatives overturned Roe in June 2022. Medication abortions account for the majority of all abortions in the United States. In October, Louisiana filed a lawsuit against the FDA to restrict nationwide telehealth access and mail delivery of the abortion pill mifepristone. A lot has happened since then. Last week, the Supreme Court ruled people can continue to access mifepristone by mail for now. The case will be sent back to the Fifth Circuit and will likely make its way back to the Supreme Court. Today, we're talking about the latest with Amy Littlefield, abortion correspondent with The Nation, Elisa Wells, co-founder of Plan C, and Dr. Angel Foster, co-founder of the Massachusetts Medication Abortion Access Project. So, Amy, Dr. Foster was talking about how doctors in Massachusetts are able to conduct telehealth appointments with people living in states where abortion is banned. So can you tell us more about these shield laws? Because a major goal of conservatives is to get rid of these shield laws.
2: So the shield laws came about as a legal innovation around the time it became very clear the Supreme Court was going to overturn Roe v. Wade. And this was sort of the pro-choice movement, which had typically relied on the courts to uphold abortion access for the 50 years, you know, since Roe v. Wade, sort of thinking outside the box and borrowing from the opposition in that way, sort of thinking creatively, thinking, you know, about untraditional strategies. And so 8 states have now passed these shield laws that functionally immunize providers from legal attempts to extradite them or prosecute them that might come from states like Texas or Louisiana, where Republican officials are trying to stop abortion access within their borders. So California, Colorado, Maine, Massachusetts, New York, Rhode Island, Vermont, and Washington have all passed laws that protect clinicians within those states who are mailing medication abortion into states where abortion is banned. And this has really completely transformed the landscape, right? You've heard Dr. Foster describe how it means that somebody sitting in one of these red states, even in a rural area, can get these pills sent to their home very affordably. The caveat, of course, is that we don't know how long the Supreme Court is going to allow this to continue. And kind of the warning sign that I saw in the temporary good news that came out of the Supreme Court's decision to allow telehealth abortion for now was, of course, Clarence Thomas's dissent that mentioned the Comstock Act, right? This is the 1873 law that bans, you know, things like, I mean, it was an anti-obscenity law that was brought into place to ban things like pornographic drawings from being sent through the mail, but it also applies to abortifacients. And, you know, despite claims that the Supreme Court was sending abortion back to the states with the Dobbs decision, and now, you know, we're seeing states, including blue states, asserting their right to make their own laws and policies around abortion, this would effectively function as a nationwide abortion ban if the courts read it as such an attempt to, you know, resuscitate it from its current zombie state. And so I think we need to be aware that this landscape is changing, even as we, you know, try to get the message out to people who need an abortion in this moment that telehealth options are still available for now.
1: And Amy, Jessica Valenti recently wrote on her newsletter, Abortion Every Day, that the very explicit goal is to extradite healthcare providers from pro-choice states and punish them in states where they could get life in prison. So Republicans in red states are calling for doctors who prescribe medication abortion to get life in prison?
2: Oh, I mean, we know that, you know, there's laws on the books now that would punish people who, you know, for example, treat a miscarriage in a hospital in Texas, right? Doctors are afraid to face life in prison already. And, you know, some of the most radical legislation that's been introduced recently and that's gaining ground is legislation that's come from so-called abortion abolitionists that goes even further, that would punish people who have an abortion with murder, with even the death penalty, right? I mean, so I think we've seen the Overton window shift really far to the right in the wake of the Dobbs decision in terms of what the anti-abortion movement is willing to pursue. But yes, of course, right now, red states are very frustrated that they have so far been unable to extradite providers from blue states who are shipping medication abortion into those states. I think, you know, there's a reality that the anti-abortion movement is quietly reckoning with right now, however, which is that as it becomes the case that more and more people know about medication abortion and that more and more people can get their hands on them, we also know they're often getting them from community support networks, from friends, from activists in communities who will drive to their house and just put the pills in a mailbox, or from someone they can meet up with in a, you know, a quiet location or at a cafe somewhere. And they, you know, this is the Los Libres model that came from Mexico. You meet up with someone in a Starbucks and give them the pills and the information they need to end their pregnancy. And so shutting down the clinicians would have a huge impact on abortion access, of course. But I think we've reached the point now where information has sort of made these pills unstoppable, right? And unless you start going after the people who use these pills, which some extreme members of the anti-abortion movement do in fact want to do, then I think what we're seeing is an attempt to stop the unstoppable. And that gets pretty draconian pretty fast and pretty undemocratic pretty fast, especially with when you're dealing with a right that, you know, 70% of the population, as you said, supports. Mm-hmm. And so that's why we're seeing things like an attempt to revive a 19th century anti-vice law, right? Because, of course, a nationwide abortion ban is not going to get passed through Congress today. It would have to be done by this sort of zombified anti-democratic methodology. And so we need to keep our eye on these attempts and see how they're all connected, how the evisceration of the Voting Rights Act by this very same court is connected to the decimation of abortion rights as well.
1: And I mentioned before the break, we've got a very important governor's race happening in California. And again, if you live in California, be sure if you're voting by mail, send in your ballot by May 26th. Please spread the word on this. If you're going to vote after May 26th, take your ballot to a ballot drop box or vote in person. There's a lot of concern that if you send your ballot after May 26th, it will not arrive in time and will not be counted. So please get the word out about that May 26th deadline. And again, thanks to Marisa Lagos for her interview with Steve Hilton, the leading Republican candidate in California. In January, he told her he would extradite California abortion doctors to Louisiana. And this did come up in the last debate. I wish it was more than just a yes, no answer because people need to know about this. But Chad Bianco, the other Republican running, said he would also extradite California doctors to Louisiana. All of the Democrats running said they would not. Lisa, what would you like to add about where we are right now? The Supreme Court said mifepristone can be sent in the mail for now, but the case is going back to the Fifth Circuit and then will ultimately most likely end up at the Supreme Court again. So what do you think people should be thinking about this? What concerns you the most?
3: Well, I want to start by reiterating something that Dr. Foster said, which is abortion pills are here to stay. That is the message that we like to spread. And also what Amy said, that they're unstoppable. So the more we can share information and with one another, the better. But there is a very robust network that has developed over the last decade or so, that's not just the telehealth providers, which would be impacted by any kind of adverse court decision, but also these international providers who could ship from India if they needed to, the community networks that Amy mentioned, and also just websites that sell pills, commercial vendors that have ways of getting pills into the country and providing them. These are all forms of access that we have researched over the past decade or more, and we feel confident in terms of the products that they're supplying, in terms of their that they're real, with real active ingredients. And we know that the safety of using these pills, even self-managed, is so safe. So, you know, regardless of the political repression of abortion pills or any court decision that happens, we know that people will still have options to pills by mail. And so we want people to understand that and understand the safety of it and help each other understand the widespread availability of these pills.
1: Dr. Foster, what would you add?
0: Well, one of the things that I think has been really interesting over the last couple of weeks is because all the attention that's been paid to mifepristone, we've actually seen a tremendous surge in requests for pills. Mm-hmm. So as I mentioned, we right now are typically caring for between 3,000 and 3,500 patients a month. For May, we're on track to care for more like 4,000. And one of the drivers of this has actually been people who are requesting pills in advance of need. So one of the things that I would just like to share with folks is that the MAP and other services provide pills for future use so that you can have medication abortion pills on hand in case there is a change in the regulatory status or availability of those pills in the short term. I will also say, though, that isn't the entire story behind the surge in demand. We've also seen an increase in the number of people requesting pills for immediate use. And I think that's because this is how people are learning that there are telemedicine services that can provide care to patients in all 50 states. And so we're grateful for the opportunity to share that. And then finally, I'll just say of course, telemedicine and shield laws have been innovative ways of expanding access to care. But one piece of this story as well is that all of the shield law providers are offering highly subsidized care. So we at the MAP use a pay what you can afford to pay model. We ask patients to make a minimum payment of $5, but we will waive that payment. We'll waive that minimum on request. And I say that because abortion care has also become much more affordable in the post-Dobbs era. And I think that's also changing access.
1: Hmm. Amy, what can you tell us about the politics behind all of this and what you are hearing from the anti-choice movement? I mean, your book did such an incredible job of really laying out how we got to this place, Killers of Roe. The Intercept is reporting that there's concern that the Trump administration and conservatives on the Supreme Court might be waiting to decimate abortion rights until after the midterms. The New York Times reports that throughout all the back and forth from the Louisiana lawsuit, Trump has really stayed quiet. His DOJ, whose job is it to defend the FDA in the case, declined to submit a brief to the Supreme Court, which is a highly unusual decision. And then we have the latest news coming out of the FDA. Dr. Marty McCarry resigned under pressure from the White House. It's not clear if the Supreme Court case played a role in his ousting, but anti-abortion groups have been very loud about how little they felt he had done to restrict abortion in that role. He was replaced by a former lawyer named Kyle Diamantis. Within hours of his appointment, according to The Intercept, Diamantis was reportedly on the phone with anti-abortion advocates, reassuring them of his moral opposition to abortion. So what can you tell us about the politics that's happening right now?
2: Right. I mean, we know the FDA is conducting their own purported safety review of mifepristone, which, you know, there are more than 100 peer-reviewed studies published over the past few decades affirming that this medication is safe. And yet, you know, at the pressure of anti-abortion activists, the FDA is conducting yet another review of a drug that, you know, has been on the market here since 2000. We know that, you know, the FDA's own reports show roughly 6 million U.S. women have used the drug. There have been only 32 reports of of death, among which about half were linked definitely to the abortion drug, and so, or to the abortion itself. And so, you know, this is a medication that's been heavily surveilled and studied. And the, you know, it was political from the beginning. Feminist activists, including Eleanor Smeal, had to fly to Europe and basically pry this pill out of the hands of European manufacturers to even get it on the market here in 2000, because it was already, you know, for sale in Europe. And so, you know, the politics here, I think it's conventional wisdom at this point that the Trump administration is waiting, and the Supreme Court likely as well, are waiting until after the midterms to try to make any attempt to decimate abortion access. And of course, anti-abortion groups are quite frustrated with that. I think the part that I want to highlight here is the way that this strategy of using the Comstock Act, which we've now seen mentioned in Clarence Thomas's dissent in this Mifepristone case we've been talking about, we're also seeing anti-abortion groups, including Kristen Hawkins at Students for Life, showing up at the Department of Justice, delivering petitions, trying to pressure them to bring the Comstock Act into being through executive action, which is something mentioned in the notorious Project 2025 blueprint, right? The Republican administration that's in place right now that is purportedly anti-abortion could at any time attempt to use the Comstock Act to shut down the mailing of abortion pills by mail and impose what could effectively be a nationwide abortion ban. The fact that they haven't done so is enraging to anti-abortion activists. The fact that abortions have gone up under the Trump administration is enraging to anti-abortion activists. And the reality is, you know, we could draw a parallel here to the war on drugs, not in terms of the nature of the medication, but in terms of what methods you are left with when you are trying to stop something that is in widespread use and adoption by large swaths of the population, especially as they come to understand and trust websites like plantcpills.org more, right? How do you stop the unstoppable? How do you stop something that people can just have in their medicine cabinet? You know, I've talked to activists who have tubs full of these drugs in their closets. How do you stop those people? How do you find them? How do you prevent them from putting a surreptitious, you know, envelope in the mail and sending it to somebody in Mississippi? You can't, unless you're imposing widespread and ultimately ineffective surveillance. I mean, we've seen this with the war on drugs. We've seen this with prohibition, right? And so I think we should be forewarned that the efforts that the anti-abortion movement and the Trump administration and Supreme Court have at their disposal right now to try to stop medication abortion are going to look increasingly absurd and draconian and are going to be a threat to democracy itself, right? And this is why we have to understand the takedown of voting rights and the takedown of abortion access as two parts of the same project. I mean, one of the history lessons in my book is the way that the anti-abortion movement grew out of a backlash to the civil rights movement, not just to feminism, but to the civil rights movement and to the assertion of, you know, the right to vote and to equal representation in society by people of color. And so these struggles have always gone hand in hand. And we're watching the dismantling right now of two of the signature gains of that era. And it's integrally related.
1: We have a listener who says, do not be nice to the Supreme Court majority by calling them conservatives. Please call them extremist, reactionary, right-wingers. And Keith, unfortunately, we're almost out of time, so we don't have time to take your call. But Keith wants to know, are the right-wingers also trying to repress birth control, such as abortion equals birth control? Dr. Foster, do you want to take that? What is the status of the anti-choice movement going after birth control?
0: We are seeing a number of efforts in individual states and among anti-abortion rights actors to restrict access to different forms of contraception, both through calling certain kinds of contraceptive services abortifacients, even though that flies in the face of the science, and trying to impose ways to restrict access to all contraception, especially among minors. And so we do see this as one of the strategies that the anti-abortion rights movement is taking to reduce reproductive autonomy.
1: Do you have anything to add on that, Elisa?
3: I would just agree that it is happening, and people should be paying attention and voting as one of the strategies to try and to counter the political oppression that we're seeing.
1: That goes to a question of a couple other listeners, that we've lost so much ground on this issue. What can be done to turn the tide? It's a big question. We have a couple of minutes left. Anything else to add there, Elisa?
3: Well, I would say that we are we've gained a lot of ground in terms of access to abortion. There's now more abortion than there was prior to Roe being dismantled by the Dobbs decision. So we like to think that we are winning in the access realm of things with abortion. Certainly, it's not perfect, and certainly there are ways that it's under threat, but. The power of the pill, the transformative nature and the safety of the abortion pill, combined with information sharing, which all of your listeners can help us with, are really, really powerful. And it has been so disruptive to the political attempts to restrict access. And I think we'll continue to be effective in that way. We will continue to see access to safe at-home abortion in the United States, regardless of the attempts by the anti-choice folks and political forces to try to restrict access. And so that's the good news, but we need everybody's help in getting the word out.
1: Elisa Wells is co-founder of Plan C. It's plancpills.org. It allows you to search by state, and then it gives you information about how to access abortion pills. Dr. Angel Foster is co-founder of the Massachusetts Medication Abortion Access Project. They care for patients in all 50 states. Dr. Foster is professor in the Faculty of Health Sciences at the University of Ottawa and is author of the forthcoming book, Abortion Politics and the Pill That Promised to Change Everything, The Global Journey of Mifepristone. Amy Littlefield is abortion access correspondent at The Nation. Her book just came out a few months ago called Killers of Roe, My Investigation into the Mysterious Death of Abortion Rights. Amy, Elisa, and Dr. Foster, thank you so much for your work, and thank you for joining us.
2: Thank you so much.
0: Thank you.
3: Thank you.
1: And thank you for joining us. I'm Rose Aguilar. It's your call.
6: I'm Dr. Anthony Lizowitz, and this is Climate Connections. You would not let a child smoke a cigarette. But many kids, including some in the U.S., work on farms picking tobacco for those cigarettes. And as a result, they can suffer from green tobacco sickness, a kind of nicotine poisoning. When people pick raw tobacco for hours on end, they can absorb an immense amount of nicotine through their skin, causing symptoms like vomiting and cramps. This is especially dangerous for children.
7: Because they're still developing.
6: Louis Ziska, a Columbia University health researcher, says climate change could increase the risk of green tobacco sickness. In a recent study, he found that some tobacco-growing regions in Brazil, India, China, and the U.S. could get hotter, wetter, or both as the climate changes. Nicotine is water-soluble, so it's absorbed more easily when tobacco leaves or people's skin are wet with rain or sweat. And sweating can also boost nicotine absorption by increasing blood flow near the skin.
7: That suggests that the current risk that's posed to tobacco workers will be intensified by climate change.
6: So Ziska hopes this growing danger leads to policies that keep children out of tobacco fields. Climate Connections is produced by the Yale Center for Environmental Communication. To learn more about climate change, visit climateconnections.org.
8: 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I'm J.P. Pomnikowski. 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In southwest Montana, in a sensitive wilderness area, the Bitterroot National Forest has approved a logging and burning project along the western slope of the Bitterroot Valley. The Bitterroot Front project, which includes road building, logging, and burning across 144,000 acres, or 225 square miles, has been approved in a project that will be conducted in four phases, with each phase occurring in successive years. More than 215 square miles will be logged or burned along the eastern side of the Bitterroot Mountains from the northern boundary with the Lolo National Forest south to the West Fork of the Bitterroot River. Portions of the area bulge farther west along various drainages, including Fred Burr, Blodgett, and Lost Horse Creeks. The Lost Horse and North Lost Horse Project units go so far as to butt up against the Selway Bitterroot Wilderness. Commercial logging is authorized on almost 44 square miles, with non-commercial cutting across 5 square miles and slashing to be carried out on 28 square miles. Most of the commercial logging is planned for the southern end of the project area and will occur during the first two phases, or first 2 years. More than 35,000 acres of threatened white bark pine will be cut or burned as part of what are called restoration efforts. 2 miles of new road and 27 miles of temporary roads will be built in an area that already contains 61 miles of unauthorized roads. Inventoried roadless areas form a buffer between General Bitterroot Forest and the Selway Bitterroot Wilderness, and the roadless rule allows logging and burning in roadless areas as long as the work is within a quarter mile of existing roads or private land boundaries. Burning and logging are planned on 137 square miles within the roadless areas. Just last week, the Trump administration rescinded the roadless rule, which has protected backcountry forest land and wildlife habitat since 2001. The roadless rule essentially protected habitat and recreation as equally important uses, alongside logging, mining, and other intensive destructive uses. Now, with the roadless rule rescinded, commercial logging, burning, and road building are expected to increase in what were protected wilderness areas. 5 environmental groups, Friends of the Bitterroot, Friends of the Clearwater, Native Ecosystems Council, Wild Earth Guardians, and Nimi'ipu Protecting the Environment, sued the Forest Service and Fish and Wildlife Service in 2024, challenging how the project deals with thermal cover and road density standards. Missoula Federal District Judge Dana Christensen heard oral arguments April 23rd and could issue a ruling by June. If he rules against the Forest Service, his decision could raise questions about the validity of the Bitterroot Front project. Part of the objections from the wilderness groups to the Bitterroot Front project are that wildfire studies show that logged and thinned areas don't stop catastrophic wildfires, such as the Roaring Lion or the Lolo Peak fires. Such fires erupt due to extremely hot, dry conditions and then are pushed along by high winds. The high winds not only make forests burn hotter, but they also carry fire brands, or burning bits of trees and vegetation, far from the active front of the fire, so fires can spread quickly, leaping over thinned or logged areas. Adam Risson of Wild Earth Guardians said, "Protecting homes and communities from wildfire risks requires creating defensible space within the first 100 feet of a structure, and certainly not miles away in the roadless area. Government funding should support property owners' efforts to implement fire-wise practices, not to support money-losing timber sales that do little to address the high winds, drought, and extreme temperatures that really push wildfires through the narrow Bitterroot Canyons. The Forest Service decision will degrade fish and wildlife habitat and further perpetuate the false idea that the agency can log its way out of the climate crisis." This is J.P. Pomnikowski for Human Capital on KGVM 95.9 FM and online at kgvm.org. All past episodes of Human Capital are available online anytime at kgvm.org.
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0: From New York, this is Democracy Now!
1: It's a genocide that's taking place that you people don't want to write about, but it's a terrible thing that's taking place, and farmers are being killed.
0: A year after President Trump falsely claimed there's a white genocide in South Africa, the Trump administration has closed the door to all refugees around the world, except for white South Africans. Since October, the U.S. has resettled just over 6,000 refugees. All except three were from South Africa. We'll go to Johannesburg and also speak to the head of a refugee group suing Trump over the policy. Then a new study finds Trump's abrupt withdrawal of USAID funding has led to a sustained increase in violence across Africa.
2: So our study found that in addition to the devastating impacts in terms of health care around the world, the cuts to USAID also helped fuel a surge in protests, riots, armed conflict, and violence against civilians in many parts of Africa.
0: Finally, as students graduate from colleges and universities across the country, many schools are taking steps to silence pro-Palestinian voices at campus ceremonies, from canceling speakers to eliminating live speeches by students altogether. At the University of Michigan, the school's president issued a public apology after a professor delivered these remarks at commencement.
3: Sing for the pro-Palestinian student activists. Who have, over these past 2 years, opened our hearts to the injustice and inhumanity of Israel's war in Gaza.
0: We'll speak to a CUNY Law School student and Rutgers professor Nora Erekat. All that and more coming up. Welcome to Democracy Now!, democracynow.org, The War and Peace Report. I'm Amy Goodman. Iran says it's established a controlled maritime zone in the Strait of Hormuz that ships will not be able to transit without authorization from the newly created Persian Gulf Strait Authority. On Wednesday, Iran's Islamic Revolutionary Guard Corps said it had coordinated safe passage for 26 cargo ships and tankers, including the first shipment of Middle East oil to South Korea, since the U.S. and Israel launched strikes on Iran nearly 3 months ago. Iran is reportedly charging tolls of up to $2 million for passage through the strait to be paid in Chinese yuan or the cryptocurrency Bitcoin. Meanwhile, Iran's foreign ministry says it's reviewing the latest U.S. peace proposal after President Trump said he's willing to delay planned attacks on Iran for a few days while he awaits Iran's response. On Tuesday, Trump spoke by phone with Israeli Prime Minister Benjamin Netanyahu. Axios reports the Israeli leader left the meeting with his hair on fire after urging Trump to abandon diplomacy and resume bombing Iran. On Wednesday, Trump downplayed reports of friction between the two leaders and said Netanyahu would do whatever I want him to do, quote unquote.
4: I'm right now at 99% in Israel. I could run for prime minister. So maybe after I do this, I'll go to Israel, run for prime minister.
0: In Sudan, human rights monitors say an armed drone fordered on a crowded market in West Kordofan province on Tuesday, killing 28 people and leaving dozens more wounded. Sudan's army denied the report, saying it doesn't target civilians or civilian infrastructure. The area is controlled by the rival Rapid Support Forces paramilitary group. Last week, the Global Food Insecurity Monitor, IPC, warned nearly 20 million people across Sudan face acute hunger this year, with more than 800,000 children at risk of severe malnutrition due to civil war, mass displacement, and collapsing food and health systems. The USS Nimitz carrier strike group arrived in the Southern Caribbean Wednesday, the same day the Justice Department unsealed murder charges against the 94-year-old former Cuban president Raul Castro. The indictment accuses Castro of ordering the shootdown of two small planes operated by the Cuban-American exile group Brothers to the Rescue in 1996. President Trump has repeatedly threatened military action against Cuba, imposing a fuel blockade that's triggered severe blackouts, food shortages, and economic collapse across Cuba. This is Cuba's Deputy Foreign Minister, Carlos Fernandez de Castro.
5: Esta acusación This accusation carries an additional threat, given the well-known dark practice of the United States using accusations like this to take military action against sovereign states. Their justification is not justice. It is the use of the immense military power that the United States government possesses. And it must be clear that any attempt to use this excuse for action against these comrades within Cuba will be met with fierce resistance from the Cuban people.
0: Israel is continuing attacks on Lebanon despite the U.S. brokered ceasefire that was recently extended through June. Lebanon's national news agency reports Israeli attacks on Wednesday killed at least 8 people, including 5 killed in an airstrike on a village near Nabatea. Meanwhile, Lebanon's health ministry says the death toll from an air raid on the town of Deir Hanoun and Nar has risen to 14 killed and 3 wounded. The strike in southern Lebanon's Tyre district on Tuesday killed a family of 11, including 3 children, along with their parents and grandparents. Israeli settlers in the occupied West Bank have set up another illegal outpost in the Masafriyata district. On Wednesday, settlers backed by Israeli soldiers erected mobile homes surrounded by fortifications near Umm al-Khayr village. Such outposts are illegal under international law and violate Israeli zoning laws and court orders. Meanwhile, Palestinians in the city of Hahul say Israeli settlers attacked them with impunity Wednesday as Israeli soldiers looked on.
6: At 3 a.m., we were shocked when armed settlers assaulted us. They attacked the house. They burned 2 vehicles and tried to burn a third one. They also wrote racist graffiti on the walls. This happened with Israeli occupation forces in attendance.
0: In Gaza, Israeli drones and gunfire killed 4 more Palestinians and wounded several others over the last 24 hours. The WAHA news agency reports 2 Palestinians were killed in areas under Israeli military control in Rafah in southern Gaza. Another person was killed northeast of Khan Yunis, while a 4th was killed when an Israeli quadcopter drone dropped a bomb on a group of Palestinians in Beit Lahia in northern Gaza. Several others were injured in that attack. Israel's far-right national security minister Itamar Ben-Gvir posted a video of himself taunting hundreds of Global Samud flotilla activists who were abducted by Israel in international waters this week. The video shows dozens of men and women kneeling in rows with their foreheads to the ground and their hands zip-tied behind their back at the port of Ashdod. According to lawyers representing the flotilla, 3 activists were taken to the hospital as a result of Israeli violence. This is a portion of Ben-Gvir's video.
7: They came with much pride as big heroes. Look, look, see how they look now. Look, look at how they look now. Not heroes and not anything. Terror supporters. I tell Prime Minister Netanyahu, give them to me for much more time. Give them to us for the terrorist prisons. This is how it should look.
0: Ben-Gvir's video was roundly condemned around the world. Italy's Prime Minister Giorgia Meloni said, quote, it's inadmissible that these demonstrators, including many Italian citizens, are subjected to this treatment that violates human dignity, she said. Spain's foreign minister called Ben-Gvir's actions, quote, monstrous, disgraceful, and inhumane, unquote. It even drew criticism from U.S. Ambassador to Israel, Mike Huckabee, who described Ben-Gvir's behavior as despicable, saying the minister had, quote, betrayed the dignity of his nation, unquote. Huckabee's rare criticism came a day after the U.S. Treasury announced sanctions against organizers of the Gaza flotilla. Here in the United States, Elon Musk's private aerospace and artificial intelligence company, SpaceX, has confirmed plans to go public in what's likely to become the largest initial public offering in history. The plan could see SpaceX valuation reach $2 trillion, surpassing the 2020 IPO of the oil giant Saudi Aramco. It could see Elon Musk's majority stake in SpaceX rise in value to more than $600 billion, making him the first trillionaire in history. Meanwhile, OpenAI, the maker of ChatGPT, is set to file for an initial public offering in the coming weeks. The artificial intelligence company is valued at more than $850 billion by private investors and is working with Goldman Sachs and Morgan Stanley to prepare the paperwork. Separately, OpenAI rival Anthropic is preparing an IPO that could see its valuation top $1 trillion. Meta has sent layoff notices to about 8,000 1,000 workers, or 10% of the social media giant's workforce. Another 7,000 Meta workers will be reassigned to new artificial intelligence initiatives. The layoffs come just weeks after CEO Mark Zuckerberg confirmed in an all-hands meeting that Meta is using an artificial intelligence data tracking program to train an AI model that will replace many of its workers. A recording of Zuckerberg's comments was obtained by the news organization More Perfect Union.
8: So we're in a phase where basically the AI models learn from watching really smart people do things. And if you're trying to get

0: ensure that super PACs, that super billionaires, are no longer able to buy our election. And we have to call it what it is. If we will have a democracy, we have to reject an oligarchy.
1: The late night comedian Stephen Colbert signs off tonight on the final broadcast of The Late Show. Following his 11-year run on CBS, The Late Show had broadcast from Ed Sullivan Theater in Manhattan. Before him, it was Letterman, since 1993. Its cancellation came even though Colbert was consistently the top-rated late-night host. Last July, CBS cited financial reasons for canceling The Late Show, as CBS parent company Paramount sought the Trump administration's support for a controversial merger with Skydance, and after Trump repeatedly called for Colbert to be fired. The merger was approved just 1 week after CBS announced Colbert's ouster. Colbert's late-night competitor on ABC, Jimmy Kimmel, said he will not record his own program today out of respect for Colbert's final show. Paramount Skydance is now seeking approval from the Trump administration to acquire Warner Brothers Discovery, which would give the company control of CNN, HBO, CBS, and other media properties as well. And in Bolivia, there are growing calls for the center-right president, Rodrigo Paz Pereira, to step down. For 2 weeks, demonstrations led by the Bolivian Workers' Central, peasant unions and miners have clashed with police in the capital, La Paz. Their blockade has led to empty markets and depleted reserves of medical supplies, including oxygen for hospital patients. The U.S. Deputy Secretary of State, Christopher Landau, characterized the protests as an ongoing coup d'etat. Bolivia is suffering its worst economic crisis in 40 years amidst fuel shortages and rising inflation. Bolivia's presidential spokesperson is claiming Evo Morales, Bolivia's former president, is fueling the protests, which Morales denies. This is a Bolivian miner who joined the protests.
2: We do not want dialogue or anything. We only want the resignation of the president no matter what. He leaves the good way or he leaves with social upheaval.
1: And those are some of the headlines. This is Democracy Now!, democracynow.org, The War and Peace Report. I'm Amy Goodman.
3: And I'm Nermeen Sheikh. Welcome to our listeners and viewers across the country and around the world. The Trump administration is advancing plans to increase the number of white South Africans it admits to the United States as refugees in the coming months. The proposal would see an additional 10,000 white South Africans resettled into the U.S., even as the Trump administration continues to block the entry of refugees from other countries. The U.S. has resettled just over 6,000 refugees between October and April, and all except three were from South Africa. Under Trump's new proposal, which was submitted to Congress, the U.S. would lift its record-low refugee admissions figure for the year from 7,500 to 17,500, with the additional openings reserved for Afrikaners. Trump has falsely claimed they face racial persecution and genocide. This is President Trump speaking last December.
4: It's a genocide that's taking place that you people don't want to write about, but it's a terrible thing that's taking place. And farmers are being killed. They happen to be white, but whether they're white or black makes no difference to me. But white farmers are being brutally killed, and their land is being confiscated in South Africa.
1: The claims of a white genocide and racial violence have been rejected by the UN Human Rights Office, among others. For more, we're joined by two guests. Lebohang Peko is a senior research fellow and political economist at the Trade Collective Think Tank and a professor of practice at the University of Johannesburg, joining us from Johannesburg. And in Washington, D.C., Sharif Ali joins us, president of the International Refugee Assistance Project, which is currently litigating a class action lawsuit challenging the Trump administration's dismantling of the United States refugee program. Let's begin with you, your lawsuit. Explain what it is. It will shock people to know, Sharif Ali, that 6,000 refugees have been accepted, incredibly record low number of refugees from around the world, but in fact, not from around the world. Only from South Africa, except for three. Can you explain what's going on? And now President Trump wants to lift the Trump administration cap, but only to allow in more white South Africans.
5: Yeah, thank you so much for having me. What

0: I could explain is that on his day of inauguration, he issued an executive order to suspend the U.S. refugee admissions program. And we've been in litigation since with the Pasito versus Trump case to reopen this program, which is so vital. What's happening is not only that they're allowing just this one population coming into the U.S., but it's happening to impact the lives of thousands of other people who've went through years of vetting, who have went through years of persecution and violence and trying to find safety. For instance, there's been 12,000 people prior to this executive order that were conditionally approved for travel. Those are people that had sold all of their belongings. They are people who left their home. There are people now that don't know where they're going, and in fact, many of them are not even able to work in the countries of first asylum in which they reside in currently. There's also over 100,000 people that were also going forward with the process of resettling in the United States. Now they are stuck and they're in limbo while we are processing resettlement cases for white Afrikaners at a record pace. This program has never been a fast program, and it's being expedited for just this one population. What I could tell you is this is a very clear racism, where only one group that tends to be white is allowed in the country, while you have black, brown, people of Muslim origin and other nationalities and religious minorities are being told that they cannot come into this country.
1: And Dr. Peko, if you could respond to this proposal by Trump and actually explain what the situation is in South Africa, this claim of his that there is a white genocide and that white Afrikaners are being persecuted in the country.
2: Thank you, and to your guests as well. So I think that one of the things that we can agree on globally is that there is no white genocide in South Africa. And I think the irony that isn't lost on many of us is that this comes at a time when there is an actual genocide being purported upon, you know, several people across the Gaza Strip, Palestine, Iran, and so forth. And it also has to do, really, we need to situate this within a few things. One is the rehabilitation of white victimhood. This is also to do with the delegitimization of African sovereignty and black majority rule. It's also important that this is also linked to demographic panic and the global shift to the right, the alt-right replacement theory and so forth. And this leads to the kind of hostility of migration from the majority world, as my co-panelist has already illuminated. I think the danger of this is also that this links to very strong anti-black politics and anti-blackness, even though President Trump claims that he wouldn't care if there were black farmers. The truth is that in this country, there is crime and there are, you know, killings and murders and like in any country and anywhere in the world. One of the crises that we do have is certainly one of criminal justice and of criminal, you know, of crime statistics and high rates of the different sorts of social ills and social violences. Those are not racialized. Those are to do with the economies of scale. Those are to do with exclusion. Those are to do with unemployment. Those are to do with people being desperate. And those are also to do with structural failures that we have inherited from the pre-1994 dispensation, which has meant that there are millions of people in this country who are not only unemployed, but unemployable, who have never found a place for themselves in this economy. We also have a history of violence, which was state-sanctioned violence, by the way, and the way that our own personal politics, inter-party politics, reproduced that violence and was also oftentimes fomented by the invisible hand of the state. So to say that this is now coming down to a white genocide is also trying to rewrite history and trying to re-inscript the moral authority of our victory over settler colonialism as one that is something that is sinister and that's the most egregious form of white revisionism.
1: Well, let's go to what the administration, what the South African president, Cyril Ramaphosa, said, refuting Trump's claims that white people are being persecuted in his country, calling it a, quote, completely false narrative. Speaking at the Africa CEO Forum in Abidjan, Côte d'Ivoire, Ramaphosa recounted a conversation he had with Trump about the situation in his country.
3: I had a conversation with President Trump on the phone, and he said, what's happening down there? And I said, President, what you've been told by those people who are opposed to transformation back home in South Africa is not true. And I added to him, I said, we were well taught by Nelson Mandela and other iconic leaders like Oliver Tambo on how to continue to build a united nation out of the diverse groupings that we have in South Africa. We're the only country on the continent where the colonizers came to stay, and we have never driven them out of our country. So they are staying, and they are making great progress. It's a fringe grouping that does not have a lot of support, that is anti-transformation and anti-change, that would actually prefer to see South Africa going back to apartheid type of policies.
1: So that's President Ramaphosa speaking last year. You mentioned, Dr. Peko, the ongoing genocide, the genocide that is in fact occurring and has occurred. If you could talk about the context in which the U.S., the Trump administration, has made this decision, namely South Africa's move in December 2023 to the International Court of Justice, initiating a genocide case against Israel. Was that relevant?
2: It's extremely relevant. I mean, I think we agree that there is no white genocide in South Africa. There is, however, a global machinery that continues to normalize imperial wars, occupation, and the suffering of black and brown people. And what we are seeing is that whiteness is being recast as endangered, while Palestinians and Syrians and Sudanese and Congolese and other people who are facing massive violences and displacement and dispossession are denied equal global sympathy. And clearly what South Africa's stand that the ICJ does is it tries to rehumanize and to recenter a moral and a judicial ethic around what humanity should be centering. And that is really to state that if we say never again, as people ourselves who were dispossessed, who were occupied, who were the first settler, you know, the first apartheid state per se, formally inscribed by, you know, judicially. It is no doubt that certainly this seems to have come at a time when, in the same breath, there is a move towards the alt-right, the MAGA discourse, which is about replacement theory and which is absolutely about displacing the idea that the idea that anything other than whiteness is normative. President Trump and the Trump administration have made it very clear that they are very unhappy with our stand at the ICJ, which has now, of course, been accompanied. We've now been accompanied by several other countries. However, this will not be the end of it, because this is not just about South Africa versus the US. It is really about a human ethic. It is really about an anti-imperial ethic. And it's really about an ethic that should really place us at the center of a new form of internationalism and a new form of compassion. And also to really move away from the kind of bullying, imperial bullying, that seems to be taking place as re-inscripted by President Trump, and trying to then weaponize the stand that countries like South Africa have taken against the genocide, the real genocide that's taking place in Palestine.
4: Levon Peko, I wanted to ask you about what's called the PayPal Mafia and the people who surround President Trump and Vice President J.D. Vance. You've got Peter Thiel, the South African, longtime J.D. Vance patron, educated in the South African town of Swakopmund, that at the time he lived there, incredibly racist, with Hitler's birthday celebrated, people greeting each other with Nazi salutes when Thiel was living there. And, of course, it was very similar to what we saw another South African, Elon Musk, do at one of those rallies where, you know, he had that stiff arm salute and everyone questioned, was this a Nazi salute? So you have Peter Thiel, you have David Sachs, and you have Elon Musk. These are the people that are very close to Trump and J.D. Vance. Talk about who he is informed by.
2: So, I mean, you're quite right. All of these, it's a really weird coincidence of history and geopolitics that he's happened to be surrounded by these tech bros, these tech apartheid bros, really. Peter Thiel, Elon Musk, David Sacks, Reid Hoffman as well, and all of whom have these different connections with South Africa, Southern Africa as well. It's really important because what they also represent is tech capital. They represent libertarianism. They represent a really rabid form of white nationalism. They also represent a form of rabid surveillance capital, surveillance politics, which is shrouded in this idea of statelessness, and the idea that the state should not intervene entirely and too deeply into the business of business and cap and corporate. But they also then link this with defense technology and really a putrid kind of anti-liberal libertarian politics, which purport again to be, beyond politics, and yet all of them, have said things around so-called anti-wokeness, a very, very problematic terminology. They have a hostility to regulation. They have an DEI agenda, and we've seen Elon Musk trying to muscle his way and that Starlink thing of his into African markets, South African markets, as though we don't have Wi-Fi already. And they also push these really ugly civilizational decline narratives, and it's really problematic and troubling that none of them, as far as I know, are per se deeply rooted in political science or sociology or political philosophizing, which would give them such a strong grasp of this civilizational crisis. But they also speak to strong state politics when it protects capital or their own geopolitical interests. And a weird coincidence that these five apartheid tech bros happen to have configured around Donald Trump.
1: Well, Sharif Ali, as the Trump administration increases, I mean, what was an unprecedented a number that was so low of refugee admissions to the U.S., he's increasing this number only for white South Africans. Could you explain what the situation is of all of the refugees fleeing absolutely devastating conditions from Syria to the DRC to Afghanistan, and what their fate is in light of what the Trump administration has done and is continuing to do now with this increase exclusively for white South Africans?
0: Thank you. Their fate is changing on a daily basis, and the fact that their status is in limbo has created more uncertainty and ambiguity in their lives, and they're suffering considerably. Their vulnerability levels are increasing at a very tremendous level. I was in Jordan and Lebanon in December, meeting with our teams and seeing and talking to our clients and learning about the work that the experiences that they're facing. Unfortunately, their vulnerability levels are increasing. So what you're seeing is that people who were planning on resettling and moving and finding safety have actually found themselves less employable, without work authorizations, without safety. In Jordan specifically, there was an increase in homelessness, which has led to further exploitation. People, especially women, are really at risk of sexual exploitation, for favors to get them to be able to live their lives. This is increasing the level of trauma and difficulty that refugees and displaced people are facing. Now, as another example, we have, after the Afghans, the removal of the U.S. Efforts in Afghanistan, the Afghan allies who were meant to come to the U.S. through special immigrant visas have not been able to be processed and come to America. These are part of the exceptions that the Ninth Circuit required and Congress requires of the U.S. government to fulfill. People who are from religious minorities, people who have family that are refugees, people who are wartime allies. And yet now we have a group of Afghans in a camp in Qatar who are waiting to be resettled. And the rumor is that they will be resettled in the Democratic Republic of Congo, where they have no connection, where they have no relationship to the country, where they were not planning or to resettle there, and where there's currently a major Ebola outbreak. I just want to show you that there is a real disregard for the humanity of this. Over 117 million people in the world today are displaced. 45 million of them are refugees. America takes a fraction of those people into their country, into our country. And those people are now just left to fend for themselves in a society that's not helping them.
4: Sharif Ali, we want to thank you for being with us. President of IRAP, the International Refugee Assistance Program, which is currently suing the Trump administration over the dismantling of the U.S. refugee program. And Lepahang Peko, senior research fellow and political economist at the Trade Collective Think Tank, professor of practice at the University of Johannesburg, speaking to us from Johannesburg, South Africa. Coming up, a new study finds Trump's abrupt withdrawal of USAID funding has led to an increase in violence across Africa. Stay with us.

0: by Fatoumata Diarra at our Democracy Now! Studio. This is Democracy Now!, democracynow.org. I'm Amy Goodman with Nermeen Sheikh.
1: Did the abrupt defunding and dismantling of USAID, the decades-old U.S. humanitarian aid agency, have an impact on violence? Well, researchers sought to answer that question and examined data from across Africa. They've just published their results in the journal Science, concluding, quote, the abrupt withdrawal of USAID led to a significant and sustained increase in conflict across Africa's most USAID-dependent regions. Before it was shuttered by the Trump administration, the agency was the world's largest provider of aid, active in over 100 countries.
0: For more, we're joined by one of the study's authors. Austin Wright is Associate Professor of Public Policy at University of Chicago, co-author of the research article just out in Science headlined Aiding Peace or Conflict, the Impact of USAID Cuts on Violence. If you could start off by explaining what you found, Professor Wright, this issue of the abrupt withdrawal of USAID led to a significant and sustained increase in conflict across Africa's most USAID-dependent regions. Can you elaborate?
2: Sure. So first off, thank you for having me and for amplifying the sobering findings of our research. You know, what we were able to do is to document, information on the incidence of conflict activity, and that ranges from riots and protests to armed conflict to violence against civilians across more than 870 subregions in Africa. We're then able to link that with the location of where USAID was present and operational years ago, and leverage that information to understand the impact that the shutdown had. And indeed, as you mentioned already, what we find is a large increase in violence in the months immediately after the shutdown occurred. And unfortunately, although we're able to extend the data out only for a period of time, we have yet to find a significant reduction in those effects over time, which means they continue to accumulate even now.
1: Well, there have been a lot, Professor Wright, of inquiries and findings about the effects of the cuts in aid in USAID, but in humanitarian terms, but never in the context of violence. So what prompted this investigation?
2: Yeah, so that's an excellent point. You know, prior research, including some work that was published in The Lancet, has focused on measures like excess death, the impact of the shutdown of humanitarian relief on healthcare systems, and those are certainly important dynamics. But, you know, when USAID was initially conceived by John F. Kennedy, the aim there was an alternate version of putting America first, and that was creating the sort of economic and political opportunities for the rest of the world to flourish in the image of the U.S. And that includes the building of institutions and an explicit focus on stabilization. And so our project aimed at understanding another layer of those consequences of the cut, which was the conflict environment. And unfortunately, what we found is that shutdown had these large effects. And to, you know, help your listeners and viewers understand what we mean by large effects, these are often double-digit percentage increases in the incidence, severity, and lethality of violence across Africa in the affected regions. And I would say that the only silver lining element here is that in the places where USAID's work was largely achieved, those areas were able to withstand the storm created by that shutdown. But unfortunately, in a lot of other regions, the project was not yet finished.
1: And did you make in the study, do you make a causal argument? In other words, that because the aid was cut, violence increased, or it was more of a correlation? In other words, the two happened to coincide, but you don't know precisely what the connection was or is.
2: Yes, this is the... You know, I think this is a really important question, and I would encourage everyone, especially these days, to be very skeptical of, you know, the facts that are shared. And what I can assure you is that although the paper itself is only a few pages, the work that went into assessing all of the alternate mechanisms that could have been driving this effect amounts to roughly a book that most of the readers aren't going to actually see. And what we can effectively rule out are a number of potential sources of bias that could, as you point out, have led this to be a correlation rather than a causal relationship. And so I think we're rather bullish, ultimately, that what we've identified is a credible effect of the timing of the shutdown, on violence.
0: Austin Wright, we want to thank you so much for being with us, Associate Professor of Public Policy at the University of Chicago, co-author of the research article just out in Science magazine, headlined "Aiding Peace or Conflict: The Impact of USAID Cuts on Violence." Coming up, as students graduate from colleges and universities across the United States, many schools are taking steps to silence pro-Palestinian voices at campus ceremonies, from canceling speakers to eliminating live speeches by students and alum altogether. Stay with us.

0: Bradley Roy Parsons and Howard John Pierce. This is Democracy Now!, democracynow.org, The War and Peace Report. I'm Amy Goodman with Nermeen Sheikh.
1: As colleges and universities hold graduation ceremonies across the United States, many schools are attempting to silence pro-Palestinian voices from those commemorations, from canceling speakers to eliminating live student speeches altogether. This comes at a time of increasing repression of campus activism supporting Palestine. The group Palestine Legal recently revealed it now receives 300% more requests for legal help than it did before 2023, with the overwhelming majority of requests coming from students and college faculty.
0: Earlier this month, the University of Michigan's president issued a public apology after a professor, Derek Peterson, praised pro-Palestinian students during his commencement address. These are some of Professor Peterson's remarks.
2: Sing for Moritz Levy, the first Jewish professor at the University of Michigan. Appointed professor of French in 1896, he was to open the doors of this great university to generations of Jewish students who found in Ann Arbor a safe haven from the anti-Semitism of East Coast universities. Sing for the students of the Black Action Movement, whose members demanded a curriculum that would reflect the experience and identity of Black people in this country. Sing for the pro-Palestinian student activists. Who have, over these past 2 years, opened our hearts to the injustice and inhumanity of Israel's war in Gaza. The greatness of this institution does not only rest on the shoulders and on the accomplishments of our student athletes, who deserve all the congratulations we can offer them. But the greatness of this university rests also on the courage and the conviction of student activists who have pushed this university down the path toward justice.
1: That was University of Michigan Professor Derek Peterson. University President Domenico Grasso later called those remarks hurtful and insensitive to many members of our community. Separately, Rutgers University withdrew an invitation to the biotech CEO, Rami Elghandour, to give a graduation address. Last week, Elghandour recorded a video reading the speech he'd planned to give at the Rutgers Engineering School convocation.
3: Kindness is having empathy for others who may not have a voice. It's why I care so much and speak so often about so many issues that don't directly impact me. I've spoken up about ICE, Palestine, Black Lives, abortion, and gender equity. It's why I got into the film business and I'm supporting stories to amplify the voice of the voiceless, like Hind Rajab. And of all these topics, I've only received pushback on Palestine. Multiple attempts to censor me or get me fired. Totally a coincidence the speech was canceled over Palestine, right? But it's also the topic where I received the most support by far. I refuse to yield because I believe in the cause. And like Superman, I believe in truth, justice, and the American way.
0: That was biotech CEO Rami Elghandour reading the graduation speech he was disinvited from giving at Rutgers. We're joined now by two guests. Noura Erekat is a Palestinian human rights attorney and a professor at Rutgers University. This week, she helped organize a people's convocation for Palestine, where Rami Elghandour spoke. We're also joined by Shivani Desai, a graduating member of CUNY Law School class of 2026 and a member of CUNY Law Students for Justice in Palestine. For the third year in a row, CUNY Law School will have no student graduation speakers. I want to begin with Professor Noura Erekat. So this, we covered this controversy last week. We had the CEO, Rami Elghandour, in our studio where he had just been canceled, his address to the Rutgers Engineering School. But then talk about the alternative ceremony you set up and what this meant, the thousands, tens of thousands of students who wrote objecting, not to mention the faculty groups and so many faculty at Rutgers.
4: Good morning, Amy, and thank you so much. Yes, we organized a people's convocation for Palestine. We organized it in 9 days to be able to celebrate all of our students and not just the few students who the administration and the Board of Governors decided whose feelings mattered more than the material conditions our students are enduring. Rutgers has 70,000 students across 3 campuses. About 10% of those students are Muslim. Something like 15% are Arab, Palestinian, and Muslim. Thousands of our students are immigrants, asylum seekers. They are of Black descent, Latinx origin. They are a diverse population who together constitute the many who are opposed to genocide. Rutgers is the largest public school in New Jersey and should be representative of that population. And in this instant, when Rami would have spoken for thousands of those students, the university decided to prioritize the feelings of a few in a OPOC process for which there was no due process or review. The student, the faculty senate issued a censure of the dean. The union issued a resolution demanding the reinstatement of Rami. The School of Engineering collected 1,300 plus letters. Professor Troy Shinrod, a professor of engineering, attempted to deliver those letters to the School of Engineering, and police, almost a dozen police, blocked him from entering his own building. They are telling us that democracy doesn't matter and won't work here. And this continues a legacy at Rutgers. In 2024, our Center for Islamic Life at Rutgers, New Jersey also happens to be the 4th largest populations of Muslims in the United States. The Center for Islamic Life was vandalized. Islamic objects were vandalized and destroyed. The Palestinian flag was stolen. Have you heard about it? There was no media hullabaloo over it. There were no Senate hearings over it. In fact, our former president, Jonathan Holloway, during the Senate hearings was not asked about that, but only asked about anti-Semitism. And he didn't raise that concern. So our alternative convocation was a refusal to submit to this dictate in this moment that's telling us that democracy doesn't matter. Our students are being told that your families, your Palestinian families are expected to suffer and die, and you should be okay with it. One of our graduates, Dr. Omar Abu Atiyeh, who was the 2025 Rhodes Scholar, the 2026 Truman Scholar, Rutgers is so proud of him. They have blasted his face everywhere, including at Newark International Airport, has family in Gaza. And he told us at the alternative convocation that Rutgers wants his excellence, but not him. I am a full professor at Rutgers. My cousin Ahmed was assassinated and killed at an illegal checkpoint in 2020. His body continues to be held in a freezer at Greensburg Forensic Institute, associated with Tel Aviv University. Rutgers has an MOU with Tel Aviv University. They are telling me that they want my excellence without me being able to protest this cruelty, this depravity that happens against my own family. This also reflects the fact that Rutgers has mobilized the students in 2024, 80% of them voted for divestment from Tel Aviv to end the MOU with Tel Aviv University, to disinvest from corporations that are invested in death-making and apartheid and in genocide. The faculty union and the adjunct union voted by 58% for divestment. The fact that they are telling us that democracy doesn't matter should scare everyone. This is not just about Palestine, but they are telling us that there is a future they want to mold, and we cannot participate in forging that future. In this moment, We have actually worked tirelessly to create these conditions. And now, because they can't play with us, so to speak, in this open playground of free speech, of democratic participation, they want to subvert it altogether. We are not the lowest hanging fruit as Palestinians. We are the canary in the coal mine. We are the Trojan horse to bring in these policies that will affect everyone. As your other student will tell you now, not only did CUNY Law cancel the three speakers, but NYU this year canceled 13 plus culture identity graduations. University of Texas Austin has dismantled Black studies, women's studies, as well as Latinx programming. Again, Palestinians here are the front line, not the lowest hanging fruit.
1: So, Shivani Desai, you are a graduating member of CUNY Law School of the City University of New York. Yes. CUNY Law has not had a student speaker at commencement for 3 years in a row. Correct. You'll be graduating, in fact, today, just a couple of hours from now. Could you explain what's been happening there, why there hasn't been a student speaker at graduation, and what's going to happen today at your ceremony?
5: Yes, definitely. Thank you so much for having me. So, of course, I'm going to graduation right after this, and this will be the third graduation and commencement ceremony in a row where we do not have a student speaker, we do not have a faculty speaker, and we do not have a live stream commencement. So CUNY Law not only denied us of the chance to hear from a fellow classmate that we would democratically elect to hear about their vision for our work and the world, they also denied us of our chance to hear from mentors that we find brilliant that we want to hear from through the faculty speech, and they denied us from a live stream commencement so that people who come from diaspora and collectivist communities could share this moment with their family across the world. They took all of that away from us, and they took that away specifically because of Palestine repression.
0: I want to say, Shivani, that you are wearing your graduation gown. Yes. And your stole, and that stole says Palestine on it. You're going to graduation right from our broadcast?
5: Yes. I'm going straight to graduation from this broadcast. And, you know, the reason I'm here and I'm so excited and passionate to speak is that I'm representing a large and vast coalition across the graduating class of 2026 and across the other years of our grade, because we entered school in the fall of 2023. We entered school, and this iteration of the genocide following decades of occupation began. We were 1Ls when the genocide began. We were 1Ls when we faced brutalization at the encampment. We were in our second year when we watched green card holders and student visa holders get arrested and detained for their Palestine speech. And we were in our third year when we watched this ICE escalate its reign of terror across this country and watch the NYPD face more brutalization. We have been through a lot of brutalization, and we know that our school and our country is funding Israel's war crimes and genocides. CUNY Law has blood on its hands. It has money in Lockheed Martin, Northrop Grumman, and other corporations and companies that are war profiteers and weapons manufacturers. And so we don't consent to our tuition dollars going to this genocide. We have never consented to it. CUNY Law and across the CUNY system, they have tried to silence us. One thing we want to note is that CUNY Law is just one example of repression across CUNY. So across the CUNY system, we've seen this kind of silencing of Palestinian activism. At City College, Hadika had her senior year stolen from her for her leadership in Palestine activism. At Brooklyn College, the Students for Justice in Palestine chapter is facing arbitrary Henderson rules and protest rules that only affect them. At the College of Staten Island, the valedictorian is a Palestinian, and they had their speech revoked as well. And then there are four faculty members that were fired for their speech in support of Palestine, and they have also been facing a lot of retaliation. Three of them are back, but we're still waiting for one more.
0: And I wanted to say, talking about professors speaking out, following up on the clip we played of Professor Derek Peterson at the University of Michigan, looking at the publication Inside Higher Ed, they said, Professor Peterson said university officials knew he would mention pro-Palestinian protests during his speech. While drafting it, he incorporated feedback from officials to remove the word genocide in order to make it less provocative. even though the United Nations uses that phrase, and even though it's a scholarly descriptor, Professor Peterson said, I left it out because I didn't wish to provoke anger and unnecessary bad feelings. We had asked Eric Peterson if he would join us as well today, the professor at University of Michigan, but he is receiving death threats. His house is under police protection. Nora Ericott, this kind of very serious threat to professors and students alike as we begin to wrap up.
4: Yeah, Amy, you know, I think it's really important to bring this back to why this matters, which are the conditions in Gaza, right? We're 7 months out from the so-called ceasefire, where 2.1 million Palestinians continue to be encaged. The majority of them, some 77%, are reliant on food aid for survival. Most of them live in emergency housing. 640,000 students, children, do not have access to education. And yet we are being told, the BOP just submitted a report to the Security Council that tells them, you know, we can't rebuild anything until Hamas disarms. I mean, the world is upside down. And as Professor Maya Mekdashi has repeatedly said on campus, the university is literally asking us not to teach this. Mm. We are asked to betray the empirical record, including the one on genocide and apartheid. And we refuse to do that.
0: And Professor Ericott, before we go, you have family that attends the largest mosque in San Diego, the mosque that was just shot up with three men, including the beloved security guard who had eight children himself, was killed.
4: That's my mama's mosque. That's my grandma's mosque, who was born in 1937 before Israel was established. That's my uncles and aunties. Those are my cousins. And we are so grateful that that shooter didn't come on a Friday, and so distraught that this happened, where they were aiming to massacre children. And yet even the response to that is inadequate. And there is a direct line between the dehumanization of Palestinians, who we cannot fight for their lives and argue against genocide and agitate for a better future, and the dehumanization of these children and of our families, because state, society, and media is normalizing it. The only censor in Congress happened against Rashida Tlaib, Honorable Rashida Tlaib, for her advocacy for Palestine. And yet Randy Fine, who has compared Muslims to dogs, has gone held unaccountable. These things matter. Here is there. And so that is why we continue to agitate.
0: Professor Nora Ericott, we have to leave it there. Palestinian human rights attorney, professor at Rutgers University, author of Justice for Some, Law and the Question of Palestine, and Shivani Desai, graduating member of the CUNY Law School Class of 2026, a member of CUNY Law Students for Justice in Palestine. Congratulations for all your accomplishments. That does it for our show. A very happy birthday to Tamari Astudio. I'll be broadcasting from Denver, Colorado tomorrow. Steal the Story, Please. The film about Democracy Now's 30-year history will be at the C Cinema in Denver, as well as in Boulder. And I hope to see people in both places. I'm Ramin Shaikh.
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1: This is Human Capital, news and features of Montana government. I'm J.P. Pomnikowski. 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In southwest Montana, in a sensitive wilderness area, the Bitterroot National Forest has approved a logging and burning project along the western slope of the Bitterroot Valley. The Bitterroot Front project, which includes road building, logging, and burning across 144,000 acres, or 225 square miles, has been approved in a project that will be conducted in four phases, with each phase occurring in successive years. More than 215 square miles will be logged or burned along the eastern side of the Bitterroot Mountains from the northern boundary with the Lolo National Forest south to the west fork of the Bitterroot River. Portions of the area bulge farther west along various drainages, including Fred Burr, Blodgett, and Lost Horse Creeks. The Lost Horse and North Lost Horse project units go so far as to butt up against the Selway Bitterroot Wilderness. Commercial logging is authorized on almost 44 square miles, with non-commercial cutting across 5 square miles and slashing to be carried out on 28 square miles. Most of the commercial logging is planned for the southern end of the project area and will occur during the first two phases, or first 2 years. More than 35,000 acres of threatened whitebark pine will be cut or burned as part of what are called restoration efforts. 2 miles of new road and 27 miles of temporary roads will be built in an area that already contains 61 miles of unauthorized roads. Inventoried roadless areas form a buffer between General Bitterroot Forest and the Selway Bitterroot Wilderness, and the roadless rule allows logging and burning in roadless areas as long as the work is within a quarter mile of existing roads or private land boundaries. Burning and logging are planned on 137 square miles within the roadless areas. Just last week, the Trump administration rescinded the roadless rule, which has protected backcountry forest land and wildlife habitat since 2001. The roadless rule essentially protected habitat and recreation as equally important uses, alongside logging, mining, and other intensive destructive uses. Now, with the roadless rule rescinded, commercial logging, burning, and road building are expected to increase in what were protected wilderness areas. Five environmental groups, Friends of the Bitterroot, Friends of the Clearwater, Native Ecosystems Council, Wild Earth Guardians, and Nimi'ipu Protecting the Environment, sued the Forest Service and Fish and Wildlife Service in 2024, challenging how the project deals with thermal cover and road density standards. Missoula Federal District Judge Dana Christensen heard oral arguments April 23rd and could issue a ruling by June. If he rules against the Forest Service, his decision could raise questions about the validity of the Bitterroot Front project. Part of the objections from the wilderness groups to the Bitterroot Front project are that wildfire studies show that logged and thinned areas don't stop catastrophic wildfires, such as the Roaring Lion or the Lolo Peak fires. Such fires erupt due to extremely hot, dry conditions and then are pushed along by high winds. The high winds not only make forests burn hotter, but they also carry fire brands, or burning bits of trees and vegetation, far from the active front of the fire, so fires can spread quickly, leaping over thinned or logged areas. Adam Risson of Wild Earth Guardians said, "Protecting homes and communities from wildfire risks requires creating defensible space within the first 100 feet of a structure, and certainly not miles away in the roadless area. Government funding should support property owners' efforts to implement fire-wise practices, not to support money-losing timber sales that do little to address the high winds, drought, and extreme temperatures that really push wildfires through the narrow Bitterroot Canyons. The Forest Service decision will degrade fish and wildlife habitat and further perpetuate the false idea that the agency can log its way out of the climate crisis." This is J.P. Pomnikowski for Human Capital on KGVM 95.9 FM and online at kgvm.org. 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

0: Hi, this is Linda in Bozeman, Montana at the KGVM Studios 95.9. I'm glad you're listening along with me.
1: I'm Dr. Anthony Lizerwitz, and this is Climate Connections. You would not let a child smoke a cigarette, but many kids, including some in the U.S., work on farms picking tobacco for those cigarettes. And as a result, they can suffer from green tobacco sickness, a kind of nicotine poisoning. When people pick raw tobacco for hours on end, they can absorb an immense amount of nicotine through their skin, causing symptoms like vomiting and cramps. This is especially dangerous for children,
2: because they're still developing.
1: Louis Ziska, a Columbia University health researcher, says climate change could increase the risk of green tobacco sickness. In a recent study, he found that some tobacco-growing regions in Brazil, India, China, and the U.S. could get hotter, wetter, or both as the climate changes. Nicotine is water-soluble, so it's absorbed more easily when tobacco leaves or people's skin are wet with rain or sweat. And sweating can also boost nicotine absorption by increasing blood flow near the skin.
2: That suggests that the current risk that's posed to tobacco workers will be intensified by climate change.
1: So Ziska hopes this growing danger leads to policies that keep children out of tobacco fields. Climate Connections is produced by the Yale Center for Environmental Communication. To learn more about climate change, visit climateconnections.org.

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2: I'm Rick Smith, and this is Labor History in Two. On this day in labor history, the year was 1984. That was the day Toledo auto workers at AP Parts Plant battled police in an attempt to save their union. The battle unfolded on the 50th anniversary of the historic Toledo Auto Light Strike. 400 members of UAW Local 14 had been on strike against the parts plant since May 2nd. The company imposed a final offer that stripped workers of their seniority rights, ended 30 and out pensions, and cut wages by 40%. They then laid off 175 workers and targeted the rest with a campaign of harassment and discipline. Workers walked off the job when the NLRB dismissed the union's unfair labor practice charges. Local newspapers printed the names and addresses of striking workers in a blatant attempt to blacklist them from area employers. Strikers had had it with AP's union-busting tactics, which included paying the hated private goon squad, Knuckles Security, $45,000 a week to escort scabs into the plant. The final straw came with an injunction, restricting the number of pickets. In an act of solidarity, area unions came together for a show of union strength. Thousands of UAW people from area auto plants joined with striking OCAW refinery workers at the main gate to challenge the new injunction. Police in full riot gear charged the crowd with tear gas, clubs, and pellet guns, beating and arresting dozens of strikers. A pitched battle ensued between workers and police that lasted up to 18 hours until the company was finally forced to eject scabs from the plant. While workers were jubilant, the strike served as a warning about the future of small parts plants. The strike dragged on for months, ending in deep concessions and outsourcing. Labor History in Two, brought to you by the Illinois Labor History Society and the Rick Smith Show. For more information, go to laborhistoryin2.com.

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0: Hi, my name is Rich, and I listen to KGVM because it's got Democracy Now! On it. That's why I started it, was to get Democracy Now! On the airwaves. You are listening to KGVM Bozeman, Montana, USA. I'm from Bozeman, Montana, Montana, USA.
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1: 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I'm J.P. Pomnikowski. 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In southwest Montana, in a sensitive wilderness area, the Bitterroot National Forest has approved a logging and burning project along the western slope of the Bitterroot Valley. The Bitterroot Front project, which includes road building, logging, and burning across 144,000 acres, or 225 square miles, has been approved in a project that will be conducted in four phases, with each phase occurring in successive years. More than 215 square miles will be logged or burned along the eastern side of the Bitterroot Mountains from the northern boundary with the Lolo National Forest south to the west fork of the Bitterroot River. Portions of the area bulge farther west along various drainages, including Fred Burr, Blodgett, and Lost Horse Creeks. The Lost Horse and North Lost Horse project units go so far as to butt up against the Selway Bitterroot Wilderness. Commercial logging is authorized on almost 44 square miles, with non-commercial cutting across 5 square miles and slashing to be carried out on 28 square miles. Most of the commercial logging is planned for the southern end of the project area and will occur during the first two phases, or first 2 years. More than 35,000 acres of threatened whitebark pine will be cut or burned as part of what are called restoration efforts. 2 miles of new road and 27 miles of temporary roads will be built in an area that already contains 61 miles of unauthorized roads. Inventoried roadless areas form a buffer between General Bitterroot Forest and the Selway Bitterroot Wilderness, and the roadless rule allows logging and burning in roadless areas as long as the work is within a quarter mile of existing roads or private land boundaries. Burning and logging are planned on 137 square miles within the roadless areas. Just last week, the Trump administration rescinded the roadless rule, which has protected backcountry forest land and wildlife habitat since 2001. The roadless rule essentially protected habitat and recreation as equally important uses, alongside logging, mining, and other intensive destructive uses. Now, with the roadless rule rescinded, commercial logging, burning, and road building are expected to increase in what were protected wilderness areas. Five environmental groups, Friends of the Bitterroot, Friends of the Clearwater, Native Ecosystems Council, Wild Earth Guardians, and Nimi'ipu Protecting the Environment, sued the Forest Service and Fish and Wildlife Service in 2024, challenging how the project deals with thermal cover and road density standards. Missoula Federal District Judge Dana Christensen heard oral arguments April 23rd and could issue a ruling by June. If he rules against the Forest Service, his decision could raise questions about the validity of the Bitterroot Front project. Part of the objections from the wilderness groups to the Bitterroot Front project are that wildfire studies show that logged and thinned areas don't stop catastrophic wildfires, such as the Roaring Lion or the Lolo Peak fires. Such fires erupt due to extremely hot, dry conditions and then are pushed along by high winds. The high winds not only make forests burn hotter, but they also carry fire brands, or burning bits of trees and vegetation, far from the active front of the fire, so fires can spread quickly, leaping over thinned or logged areas. Adam Rissen of Wild Earth Guardians said, "Protecting homes and communities from wildfire risks requires creating defensible space within the first 100 feet of a structure, and certainly not miles away in the roadless area. Government funding should support property owners' efforts to implement fire-wise practices, not to support money-losing timber sales that do little to address the high winds, drought, and extreme temperatures that really push wildfires through the narrow Bitterroot Canyons. The Forest Service decision will degrade fish and wildlife habitat and further perpetuate the false idea that the agency can log its way out of the climate crisis." This is J.P. Pomnikowski for Human Capital on KGVM 95.9 FM and online at kgvm.org. 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
1: I'm Dr. Anthony Lizerwitz, and this is Climate Connections. You would not let a child smoke a cigarette, but many kids, including some in the U.S., work on farms picking tobacco for those cigarettes. And as a result, they can suffer from green tobacco sickness, a kind of nicotine poisoning. When people pick raw tobacco for hours on end, they can absorb an immense amount of nicotine through their skin, causing symptoms like vomiting and cramps. This is especially dangerous for children,
2: because they're still developing.
1: Louis Ziska, a Columbia University health researcher, says climate change could increase the risk of green tobacco sickness. In a recent study, he found that some tobacco-growing regions in Brazil, India, China, and the U.S. could get hotter, wetter, or both as the climate changes. Nicotine is water-soluble, so it's absorbed more easily when tobacco leaves or people's skin are wet with rain or sweat. And sweating can also boost nicotine absorption by increasing blood flow near the skin.
2: That suggests that the current risk that's posed to tobacco workers will be intensified by climate change.
1: So Ziska hopes this growing danger leads to policies that keep children out of tobacco fields. Climate Connections is produced by the Yale Center for Environmental Communication. To learn more about climate change, visit climateconnections.org.

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3: I'm Rick Smith, and this is Labor History in Two. On this day in labor history, the year was 1984. That was the day Toledo auto workers at AP Parts Plant battled police in an attempt to save their union. The battle unfolded on the 50th anniversary of the historic Toledo Auto Light Strike. 400 members of UAW Local 14 had been on strike against the parts plant since May 2nd. The company imposed a final offer that stripped workers of their seniority rights, ended 30 and out pensions, and cut wages by 40%. They then laid off 175 workers and targeted the rest with a campaign of harassment and discipline. Workers walked off the job when the NLRB dismissed the union's unfair labor practice charges. Local newspapers printed the names and addresses of striking workers in a blatant attempt to blacklist them from area employers. Strikers had had it with AP's union-busting tactics, which included paying the hated private goon squad, Knuckles Security, $45,000 a week to escort scabs into the plant. The final straw came with an injunction, restricting the number of pickets. In an act of solidarity, area unions came together for a show of union strength. Thousands of UAW people from area auto plants joined with striking OCAW refinery workers at the main gate to challenge the new injunction. Police in full riot gear charged the crowd with tear gas, clubs, and pellet guns, beating and arresting dozens of strikers. A pitched battle ensued between workers and police that lasted up to 18 hours until the company was finally forced to eject scabs from the plant. While workers were jubilant, the strike served as a warning about the future of small parts plants. The strike dragged on for months, ending in deep concessions and outsourcing. Labor History in Two, brought to you by the Illinois Labor History Society and the Rick Smith Show. For more information, go to laborhistoryin2.com.

In the afternoon. Cloudy in the morning. Rainy in the afternoon. If you don't like this weather, think you better pack your things and move.

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1: It's time for Field Notes, brought to you by the Montana Natural History Center. It's spring, my favorite season. The days stretch longer, the streams swell, wildflowers pop into bloom, and my perennial adversary makes its reappearance. I first learned about Canada thistle through a somewhat passive-aggressive email sent by our HOA. The prior owners had a history of neglect when it came to fighting these invasive and prolific invaders. Our neighbors must have realized that upon moving in, our plan was to wave the white flag more out of an ignorance that we were sharing our yard with these persistent underground creepers. So the email included a friendly reminder that under Montana law, we were required to ensure that these invasive and noxious plants were dealt with. With a Googled image of Canada thistle open on my phone in one hand, I started walking around our front yard and quickly realized that the pretty purple wildflowers I had commented on when we moved in were in fact these perennial weeds. I began searching the internet for how to get rid of the extensive network of former pretty wildflowers, now noxious weeds, in my two-acre yard. Turns out, Canada thistle, Cercium arvens, also known as creeping thistle, is a spreading perennial weed that appears across much of the northern United States. In our case, it sprawled across much of the front lawn, marching towards our front door. I was ready to do battle. I reached down towards the first large thistle I saw and wrapped my fingers around the stem. Recoiling, I realized that this thistle had armored itself with serrated leaves with spiny edges. Growing their way through the Americas, creeping thistle is a part of the aster family, and its blooms are composed of composite flowers. Native to Eurasia, the plant is known in some places as cursed thistle, an apt name. My yard was cursed by a botanical hydra. The plant is widespread in various habitats like pastures, fields, woodlands, riparian areas, and of course, my yard, former farmland. Creeping thistle notably appears where humans appear. I soon learned that, like many invasive weeds, removing creeping thistle is not a one-time event, but rather a Sisyphean process. Weeks hunched over in the sun pulling spiky thistle from the ground must have reoriented my moral compass because I found myself longing for a truckload of chemicals to spray across my yard. Canada thistle's ability to spread through both seeds and budding from underground roots, which can reach more than 15 feet out and 6 feet down, meant that we were at a stalemate. If I took one day off, I would return to more thistle than before. After each weed-pulling session, I felt like one battle had been won, but in a few days, the enemy was back at the gates. What ultimately brought a temporary pause to this stalemate was the first snow, when the thistle goes dormant for the winter. And with the arrival of spring, it begins again. This spring, however, I learned a new, game-changing fact about my adversary in a foraging class. It's edible. The idea that I could eat my enemy created some comedic fortitude as I prepared for my first weeding session of the season. Thistle stalks are crispier and juicier in spring, sometimes curved and tangled like they're still figuring out how to reach for the sky after months underground. I pulled up the inaugural thistle, brushed off the dirt, and took a tentative bite of the spikeless lower stem. The taste reminded me of crisp lettuce. I continued weeding and occasionally snacked on some more thistle. Each bite of thistle dulled the sharp edge of my dislike for the plant, and I've since learned to appreciate it more. Young thistle leaves can be rolled up to neutralize the spines and eaten whole. Thistle tops can serve as a potherb, and young stalks can be peeled and eaten raw. My relationship with thistle has changed, and even though I do not plan to let the thistle take over my yard, I see its value. This morning, with the grass still wet with dew, I walk barefoot into the yard. I reach down towards the young thistle growing out of the grass. As my fingers find the stem, I'm no longer pulling weeds, but gathering for my table. Today's field note was written by Emily Chu in the Montana Master Naturalist class at the Montana Outdoor Science School. I'm Allison DeYoung for Field Notes, brought to you by the Montana Natural History Center, providing natural history education for schools and the public throughout Montana. For more information about upcoming events and programs at the center, call 406-327-0405 or visit our website at montananaturalists.org.

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1: 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Humphreys McGee for three nights, Thursday through Saturday, June 4th through 6th, Tom Catmull on Sunday, June 7th, and many more. 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They hope to see you soon for some music between the pines.
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0: This is the Tom Hartman Program.
1: So why did Trump's own lawyer walk out the door? This is a wild story. Congressman Jamie Raskin says Donald Trump is building his own private militia with your tax dollars. The Justice Department announced a $1.8 billion, they called it, and get this, this is wild, an anti-weaponization fund. Now, the official story is that Trump sued the IRS for $10 billion, then settled the case against his own government and created this slush fund to pay people for claims the Biden administration wronged them. In fact, the two things, as Rachel Maddow pointed out at MS Now, have nothing to do with each other. This is just the story that the press has bought. That Trump canceled his lawsuit, and in exchange, he wants this $1.8 billion. No, he canceled his lawsuit because it was going nowhere and had no basis. He's creating this thing out of thin air, and there's no relationship between the two. He's creating a pool of money that could include the roughly 1,600 January 6th defendants. You know, the rioters, the traitors, the people running around with Confederate flags, the guys who beat so many police officers so violently that 140 of them were in the hospital and four died. Congressman Raskin called it pure fraud and highway robbery, noting that no one can be plaintiff and defendant in the same case. But, you know, hey, that's what Trump was trying to do. And here's the part that tells you everything. Hours after the fund was announced, the Treasury Department's top lawyer, a guy named Brian Morrissey, resigned. Now, this is a guy, he was 7 months into the job. He had served Trump at his first term, and he was confirmed by the Senate. I mean, this is a serious guy. But when the people inside the government right now, inside the Trump regime, look at things that Trump is doing, like, hey, let's create a $1.8 billion slush fund and give that money to my own private army that I'm trying to build. When they won't put their name on what's going on, when they walk away from it, when they resign, that tells the rest of us all we need to know. This is insanely corrupt. And where are the Republicans? I mean, I was yelling about, you know, the Democrats should be holding hearings on this stuff. Can you imagine if Obama did this? If Obama said, you know, I'm going to create a $1.8 billion fund and we're going to use it to pay reparations to people who are the descendants of slaves. Can you imagine? Or we're going to use this $1.8 billion to give to people who have been assaulted by ICE or by the police, wrongly. Only to the people who, you know, were wrongly. I mean, even if it was, you know, semi-legitimate. The Republicans would be, they'd be melting in the streets. I mean, they would be like, you know, the Witch of the West in water. I mean, they would be puddles. They would be screaming. They would be crying. They'd be lighting themselves on fire. And yet Trump does it, and what do the Republicans say? Well, I didn't even know about that. Well, I don't know what you're talking about. I don't, you know, it's a, don't ask me. I prefer. This is not just the most corrupt presidency in the history of the United States. This is the most corrupt political party outside of the old Democratic Party in the Confederacy in the era from the 1830s to the 1860s. Outside of that, this is the most corrupt political party we've ever had in the history of America. And their members on the Supreme Court and their members in Congress are continuing. It's obscene. And it's destructive to democracy. It causes people to lose faith in democracy. And when you've lost faith, when your people have lost faith in democracy, what do you have? What are they going to do? They're going to become, I mean, this is, you know, Reagan started us down this path of losing faith in democracy. Government's not the solution to your problem. Government is a problem. Right? Don't trust your government. And where did it lead us? It led us to a con man saying, hey, don't trust your government. I alone can fix it. I will clean up the swamp. He was lying, of course. He is the swamp. But that's what con men do. Donald Trump is a professional con man. He's been a con man his whole entire life. His sons are competing to see if they can achieve his level of con status. When he came into office in 2016, he was broke. He was just plain old flat out of money. But he's monetized the presidency through two presidencies, and he's now actually a real billionaire for the first time in his life. Democrats, do something. Meanwhile, is Trump going to fire the referee because he lost the game? Trump wants a giant ballroom, you know, the Epstein Memorial Dance Hall. He wants this built where the East Wing of the White House used to stand. He said that donors would pay for it. And Republicans tried to slip $1 billion of your money, taxpayer money, into a budget bill to help pay for it. The Senate parliamentarian, though, her name is Elizabeth McDonough, a nonpartisan rules official. I've been upset with her in the past, you know, when she wouldn't go along with some things that Joe Biden wanted to do. Anyhow, she set the rules, and she said that the rules don't allow this. So Trump calls up Senate Majority Leader John Thune and says, fire that woman. And Thune says, no. And Trump doesn't like that a neutral referee's call, you know, basically busted him. So he tries to get her fired. About $220 million of that money was tied directly to his ballroom. When a leader tries to fire the umpire for enforcing the rules aren't his problem. They're his obstacle. They're the things that are restraining his desire to be Emperor Palpatine. You know, Trump wants he's got people around him who are constantly telling him, you're the most powerful man in the world. You're the strongest man. You're the smartest man in the world. You're the best president America has ever had. You know, and he's constantly got to get this kind of affirmation. It's somewhere between bizarre and pathetic, but it's also, extraordinarily destructive to our democracy. Meanwhile, let's end somewhere on a higher note here. Are your dreams real in another universe? A scientist named David Leong has a bold hypothesis. He thinks your dreams might be windows into other realities. The idea borrows from quantum physics, the notion that every choice creates a branching universe. Leong's twist is that during sleep, your consciousness might briefly visit those other versions of you. The recurring dreams, the familiar places, the same faces, maybe those aren't random. Maybe they're return visits. Now, mainstream science firmly disagrees, and most researchers say dreams are just your brain sorting memories or rehearsing danger. But here's why it sticks with you. Sometimes a dream doesn't feel imagined. It feels lived. And whether that's storytelling or something we just don't grasp yet is still a wide open question. A thought-provoking little bit of commentary there from one of the world's leading scientists. How do you think we can best deal with the most corrupt president, the most corrupt vice president, the most corrupt secretary of defense, the most corrupt regime in the history of America? How? How do we do
0: this? This is the Tom Hartman Program.
1: What should Democrats be doing? And how can we get some Republicans to own up to the sickness that has infected Washington, D.C.? Seriously, are we looking at this again? Should the church be running our government? Pastor Lorenzo Sewell, the man who gave a benediction at Trump's second inauguration, went on right-wing media this weekend and said the quiet part out loud. He declared, Jesus was a politician. Yeah, right. Oh, God. He said the founders believed the church should lead the state and the separation of church and state should end. And by the way, this wasn't some fringe voice. This was the guy that Trump put on the inauguration stage, speaking at an event where Vance and Rubio and Speaker Mike Johnson also appeared. I mean, the whole American experiment was built on keeping any one religion from running the government. When people that close to power say the church should lead the state, they're not describing America. They're describing a theocracy. This is how the government works in Iran. You have a religion running the state. I don't know how else to describe this. I mean, we saw this. You know, I there's a poem, "When the Women Came from Dover," by, as I recall, Longfellow, back in the day. And it's the story of these three women who defied a local preacher up in southern New Hampshire. And they were condemned by the state for defying the preacher and stripped naked to the waist and tied to the back of a cart, a horse cart, and dragged through the snow in the winter from city to city, each time being whipped. I mean, this is what happens when religion runs the state. This was in the 1600s. This were late 1600s, early 1700s. This was around the time when young Ben Franklin, who was born in the early 1700s, when young Ben Franklin decided, screw this, and left Massachusetts for Philadelphia because he did not want to live in a state that was controlled by religion. Massachusetts was being run as a theocracy by the Puritans. And Franklin was like, I'm out of here. The founders saw this. They lived through it. They knew what it was like. And that's why they wrote into the Constitution that there shall be no religious test for office. And there shall be no, and the First Amendment, that

0: Trump easier than they'd think. Hmm. He's going after Massey, Boebert, and Mace really hard, especially Massey. Mm-hmm. If they were to switch to be an independent, go caucus with the Democrats, the Republicans would lose their majority, and we'd have, like, Hakeem Jeffries as Speaker of the House.
1: Right.
0: Now, they could do other subpoenas and stuff, but if they were to impeach him, there is probably enough senators that just can't stand Trump that are leaving. You know, they've already are going to retire.
1: Put Bill Cassidy at the top of that list, yeah.
0: Yeah, and I think they could do it in a day if they, you know, if they, you know, stuck to it.
1: I think you're right, Greg. And just, you know, hang on, because I think that once the primary season is over, or is mostly over, and Trump has, you know, his power to intimidate Republicans is largely gone, you know, I think that you might see a scenario much like what you're describing.
0: Yeah, and even in Massey's case, if he loses his primary, I think he could come back as an independent yet.
1: Yeah. Well, he won't be able to run as an independent because it's past the filing deadline, I'm pretty sure.
0: See, that's what I was wondering if they, because then he would have stole some of the Republican votes, you know.
1: Yeah, he can't pull that off, but what he can do is he can make his last 6 months, 9 months in office, you know, however many, what would be, 7, 8 months, whatever, you know, from now until January. He can use it to make life tough for Trump, you know, make life hell for Trump. I think you're out of something. And like I said, you know, I've been saying for some time, you know, Mark Pocan really sensitized me to this, that come July and August, we're going to see some really radical stuff coming out of this Congress that people are not expecting right now. But, you know, I believe I'm right. I could be wrong, but I believe I'm right. Greg, thank you. That was brilliant. Great analysis. Harold in Santa Barbara. Hey, Harold, what's up?
2: Yes, good morning. Both our fathers, they fought in World War II, or they, you know, volunteered to fight in World War II for the rights we have in America.
1: Yep.
2: And what's most important, now it is our turn to fight for the rights that they fought for.
1: Yep. And that they fought and died for. I mean, my mother was engaged to somebody before my father came along, and he died in Europe, fighting in Europe. So, you know.
2: Yeah, I had a relative. A statue of him is in downtown Riverside. He never came back, but he was awarded the Congressional Medal of Honor.
1: Yeah.
2: And as I told you before, I had another uncle that became an engineer and McDonnell Douglas. McDonnell Douglas did help him get his house in Santa Monica because they wouldn't sell to him. So there was a lot of good done by our fathers.
1: You're right. Yeah. The greatest generation.
2: Thank you.
1: Harold, thank you for the call. Spot on. If you don't read the Hake Take on a regular basis, which you can get in your email for free over at Sabrina Hake, HAAKE.substack.com, you're missing something. Sabrina's a federal trial attorney, 20-plus years experience, specializing in First and 14th Amendment defense, a contributor to numerous law journals and publications, including the Chicago Tribune. And as I mentioned, it's called the Hake, H-A-A-K-E, Take, which you can find over on Substack. And Sabrina, welcome to the program. Welcome back to the program.
3: Thanks. Always great to be here.
1: It's great having you with us. I was astonished, impressed, blown away by your article, Fox News Isn't Engaging in Protected Political Speech, It's Engaging in Consumer Fraud. Please explain.
3: Okay. Well, you know, I'm fairly obsessed with the fairness doctrine and getting us back to something like that. But so every time a poll comes out, people, my readers, your readers, a lot of people comment not on Trump's low approval rating, but how in the heck do 38% of the country still support him?
1: Yeah.
3: How do they not realize what's really going on? Do they not know what he's doing to NATO, what he's done to your pocketbook? How can they not understand what's happening? And that 38% of support that he still has correlates exactly with the percentage of people who watch Fox News. 38%.

0: they don't diversify their intake. Unlike other media consumers, Fox News viewers consume Fox News exclusively. And I don't mean to pick on Fox, but they are the biggest offender here. There are others that are similar. The left is not immune. The point is that Fox, on a daily, hourly basis, engages in pro-Trump propaganda. You don't have to spend 5 minutes watching it to figure out that that's true. So I've been a First Amendment lawyer for a long time. I've litigated First Amendment cases. Sounds loftier than it is. It's because I've defended a municipality for some years. And I know a little bit about what the First Amendment protects and what it doesn't. False statements under First Amendment law are protected unless they hurt someone. If somebody is profiting from false statement and somebody is being hurt financially from false statements, that usually comes under the fraud exception to the First Amendment protection. So the Supreme Court cases, you know, Citizens United, that dastardly case where they elevated corporate interests over the interests of a common man, reaffirmed that political speech is the most highly protected form of speech in the nation. And it should be. The whole reason for our First Amendment was to protect the free exchange of ideas. However, false statements are, as such as they are protectable. But then after the Citizens United case came out, there's a case that came out called the United States versus Alvarez. Alvarez was a character. He went around lying about everything. Alvarez was on some city board. He made public and private statements claiming that he had won the Congressional Medal of Honor. About 2007, I think it was, Congress passed an act that made it illegal, the Stolen Valor Act. And under the Stolen Valor Act, you could be criminally prosecuted for claiming you had medals of honor you did not have. The Alvarez decision struck down that law, and that's the law that I want to talk – that's the holding I want to talk about, because they said, look, if you're just lying, it's just a lie. The best way to counter bad speech is to have more speech. The way you counter untruthful statements is with more truthful statements. But when it's just straight up lying and nobody's benefiting financially from it, that's protected under the First Amendment. There have always been exceptions to free speech. Fraud is one of the oldest ones. Fraud under the common law was illegal. It's never been a protected form of speech. You also can't pull a fire alarm, a smoke alarm, if there's not really a fire. You can't child pornography, words of incitement. There are several categories of speech that are just speech, but because they have so much potential for causing damage, they are not protected under the First Amendment. And commercial fraud is a big one. So when you look at the holding of Alvarez, where the Supreme Court said, look, it's just a lie unless someone's profiting on one side and somebody's hurt on the other side, then it's just a lie and it's not protected. But if someone is gaining financially from that false speech and someone else is being harmed from that false speech, that is fraud. And as I listen to Fox News and watch Fox News, I try not to do a lot of it, but what they are doing is pure Trump propaganda. Once in a while, they'll inject some fact or they'll have Pete Buttigieg on the program. But by and large, it's about 95% pro-Trump propaganda. And of course, they are doing this for the benefit of their viewers. In the Dominion case, where Dominion sued them for false statements, for falsely claiming that the 2020 election was stolen, which of course it wasn't, Fox operatives admitted under oath that they lied for profit. Murdoch admitted it. Fox Dominion lawyers got their hands on text messages from some of the talking heads. And like Tucker Carlson, Gene Perino, a lot of the people that claimed on air that the election had been stolen, they were exchanging text messages with each other, making fun of those people who believed that. Mm. I mean, outright mocking people who believed, including Trump, who believed that the election was stolen and who was perpetuating those lies. They got caught lying. They had those texts and they said, look, you can see that they knew that this was a lie. They did it anyway. And Murdoch said, yeah, we stretch the truth. We do it for profit. This is how we gain our viewers. And this is clearly a for-profit entity lying to people. So as I see the Alvarez decision, it's straight up commercial fraud. They're harming the people that are listening because they are encouraging people to vote against their own interests. They are doing this to financially benefit themselves, the Fox Corporation, and their financial backers. I mean, Blackwater, some of the big financial backers are involved in defense. They're involved in all kinds of industry that right-wing media tends to protect. And unfortunately, it's also the it's the same entities that this Roberts Court is also currently protecting. So I'm not naive about how this court would deal with a return to the fairness doctrine. But I want to talk about that also. But let me just make sure we're both on the same page here before I keep yammering on.
1: Yeah. Well, so if we were to go into court and try to prove that Fox News is engaged in consumer fraud rather than First Amendment protected political speech, who would have standing, and what would be the request? What sort of relief would you be demanding or asking for?
0: Right. Okay. So two things. First of all, I'm more interested in legislation that returns us to the Fairness Doctrine. The Fairness Doctrine was not a law; it was a policy that the FCC adopted in 1949, and we were a better country under that. The Fairness Doctrine was a policy under which if you give one side of the news, you have to give another side.
1: Well, that was the equal time rule. That
0: equal
1: was not
0: time.
1: The Fairness Doctrine.
0: Yeah. But the same. I'm arguing for the same principles: the equal time and fairness. Give both sides of perspective if you're giving an opinion. And England has gone further into that requirement. They now require Ofcom requires due impartiality and fairness in the news, and they now apply that to news programs on the internet. So it's Fox, CNN, etc. Those are all going to be regulated under the new law, the media law of 2024, that they're still rolling out the procedures for. But and there's a threshold. If it's under 500,000 people, I think that's the metric. They don't monitor you. But if it's over that, different rules apply to the bigger platforms that you are. If you take the litigation approach, I've done class action work as well. I see this is a ripe for a class action because so much of the country has been hurt. 38% of the country has no idea what's really going on. I looked at how they handled the slush fund. My article talks about how the Trump Pope issue was handled in Fox versus everywhere else. Other media, the BBC, et cetera, talked about how insane it was for the leader of the United States to go after the spiritual leader of 1.4 billion people. But Fox News didn't spin it that way. Fox News spun it as completely accurate. They attacked the Pope. They said he didn't know what he was talking about. And they kept putting one talking head on after the other, disputing the Pope instead of putting both sides on and saying, look, the Pope, this is what the Catholics have always said. Don't go to war. I mean, this is not new. So I'm saying we need to return to that doctrine. If England can do it, we can do it. But if you want to talk about litigation, I also think that litigation is appropriate. I see a class action, not just on behalf of Fox viewers, but they would be the first people to bring this suit because 38% of them don't know what's going on. Back to the slush fund this morning. I looked at how Fox was spinning this $1.8 billion that Trump now basically robbed the till. And he's given himself discretion over this $1.8 billion where he's going to be doling out to people who break the law on his behalf, probably the J6.
1: And perhaps to himself and his family as well.
0: Oh, no doubt. I mean, he's lining his pockets. He's got something like $6 billion now. And 10 years ago, he was paying zero in income tax because he claimed he didn't have any income. Right. So I looked at how Fox was presenting that this morning, and they presented it as basically justified because of the warfare that he endured, the warfare that J6 rioters endured. These are people who beat the hell out of police officers.
1: Right, killed four of them.
0: Oh, my God. I mean, he's going to use this money to reward them because he's setting up.
1: Sabrina, I'm down to a minute and a half here before we get our break. I can't control.
0: Yeah.
1: So are you going to initiate a lawsuit like this? Do you know somebody who could? I would love to, support it, sign on to it.
0: The Roberts Court has ruled that women are state property and they've disenfranchised black voters. This is not the court to do it in. Court reform has to come first. We won't have control of the whole government until 2029. I want to get this legislation going now to get support for it. So I'm trying to sending this notice out to as many elected officials as possible. Your viewers can go to democracy.io and send a letter to any elected representative in Congress, Senate and Congress. You can put in a link to my Substack on the Fox News News is my latest Substack, and say, look, we need to start talking about requiring accuracy in the news because our country is going to stay divided until we fix it. So that's the first step. Let's get the legislation going. The litigation needs to wait until court reform. I have no delusions what this court will do. This is the most partisan activist court I've ever practiced, and I've been in practice for 30 years. I don't think we've ever seen a court like this. So no, this is not the court to do this in, but we have to reform this court or we're not going to get anywhere. This court is out of control. What they just did with the Voting Rights Act, I mean, that's another topic. Court reform is another topic. But no, I'm talking about legislation get the legislation going. And when this gets in front of the Supreme Court in 4 or 5 years, hopefully we'll have a balanced court at that point.
1: Yeah. Right now, John Roberts is clearly the heir to Roger Taney.
0: I mean, oh, my God.
1: It is. It's mind-boggling. He's no John Marshall.
0: People are going to stop respecting it altogether.
1: There you go. Sabrina Hake is the author of The Hake Take on Substack, Haake. SabrinaHake.substack.com is the website. You can just go over to Substack and just plug in Hake Take, or just Haake, you'll probably get it. Sabrina, thanks so much for dropping by. It's always great talking with you.
0: Bye.
2: This is the Tom Hartman Program.
1: This is the place where we dare to ask, is Walmart a person? And we dare to say, nah, the right-wingers on the court lied about that one, too. Antonio in Gardena, California. Hey, Antonio, what's up?
3: Hey, how are you, Tom?
1: Good.
3: Tom, I'm just listening to your show and, just listening to the lady that just spoke. She's 110% on everything, She's right. But the problem that we have is that we're giving... the Democratic Party is not pursuing what we should be. We should be a party taking care of people with jobs, taking care of education, and taking care of, the things that are important to us. Instead of, I hate to say this, but, pausing on all of the gay rights and the situations that I'm okay with it. I like gay people. I have no problem with it. It's the rest of the country. The country in the Middle East, the Southwest that sees these things, and they put everything together. So now all of a sudden, immigrants are bad, and the gays are bad, and the cross-genders are bad, and we get nothing done.
1: Republicans and political hustlers in general will always find somebody to vilify. If it's not Jews, it's gay people or queer people. If it's not queer people, it's Hispanics. If it's not Hispanics, it's undocumented people. If it's not them, it's Somalis eating your dogs and cats. I mean, they're always going to come up with lies. Going along with those lies or saying that as a party, we're going to abandon the least capable of defending themselves. We're going to abandon the most vulnerable people in this country to the hate from the other side, I think is not just morally reprehensible, but I believe it's political suicide. I get it that Trump ran that ad of over and over and over again saying that Kamala Harris was going to offer free transgender surgery to people in prisons, from 25 years ago. I get it. And that might have helped him win the presidency. I don't think that that's actually the reason he won. I think he won in part because she refused to repudiate Joe Biden's policy of supporting Netanyahu and bombing the crap out of Gaza. I think that was the main thing that caused, roughly 5 million Democratic voters not to show up. But, I strongly disagree, Antonio. I think that, abandoning vulnerable people just makes us all smaller.
3: Tom, I'm not saying we abandon them. I just say we put them on the back burner while we get our people in office and get the things done that we want.
1: Yeah, I get it. That's kind of the James Carville conventional wisdom right now, the Democratic, the institutional Democratic Party. I think it's wrong. I just think it's wrong.

0: Donald Trump just asked China and Russia to help him gut the war crimes court? The Financial Times dropped a story this morning that should stop you cold. At last week's summit in Beijing, Donald Trump reportedly floated an idea to Xi Jinping. He wants the United States, China, and Russia to team up against the International Criminal Court. That's the one court on earth that can prosecute genocide and crimes against humanity. And here's the kicker. Trump's close ally, Israeli Prime Minister Benjamin Netanyahu, is wanted by that very court for crimes against humanity, including using starvation as a weapon. Our president is allegedly trying to dismantle the world's only war crimes court to protect an equally corrupt friend. Three nuclear powers ganging up to kill accountability is not diplomacy. It's a wrecking ball aimed at the rule of law. This is just so wrong. In my opinion, this is an impeachable offense, too. Let's cut a deal with China and Russia to end the criminal court at the same time that Donald Trump is committing war crimes. He knows he could be held accountable. Meanwhile, is this the biggest insider trading scheme in American history? Here's a story the media is barely whispering about. Trump's own disclosures show he personally ran thousands of stock trades in 3 months worth between $220 and $750 million while he's signing executive orders, threatening wars, and moving markets with a single post on his Nazi-infested social media site. He bought Dell stock, for example, in February. In May, he stood in the White House and told Americans to go buy Dell. The stock exploded. It hit an all-time high. He did the same thing with NVIDIA. Then he did it with Intel. Then he did it with Palantir. Then he did it with Boeing, companies his own government regulates and pays. Every president since LBJ used a blind trust. And Trump's own Treasury Secretary said a private citizen who traded this way would have the SEC at their door. I mean, Martha Stewart, for God's sake, did 5 months in prison for saving $45,000 with a little inside information. Trump paid a $200 late fee for hiding this information. You know, there shouldn't be two systems of justice anymore, but there are right now under Trump, under the Republicans. There's one for them, where they get away with whatever the hell they want, and one for the rest of us, where we don't. This is just obscene. It's absolutely obscene. Senator Sheldon Whitehouse is on the line with us. One of my genuine heroes, the guy I think should be in the White House. He's the senator from Rhode Island, of course. Whitehouse.senate.gov is his website. Sen Whitehouse is his Twitter handle. Senator, welcome back to the program. It's always so nice having you with us.
1: Great to be with you, Tom. Thank you for having me, Ben.
0: Always a pleasure and an honor, frankly. I see that your colleague, Senator Cassidy, found his spine last night. Do you expect, as more and more primaries pass, whether people lose their seats like Cassidy did or whether they squeak through but no longer have to fear Trump's, injecting himself into a primary, that we're going to see more of this revolt against Trump, essentially? Cassidy, of course, last night voted for the War Powers Resolution to stop what's going on in Iran, or at least make Trump accountable for it.
1: Yes, I definitely think that. Three things converge here. One, you have Republicans getting through primary season where Trump can attack them in primaries. The second is the collapsing Trump presidency and the drag that that puts on their own election prospects in the general election in November. And related to that, of course, is the continued increase in costs that regular Americans have to live with, many of which are purposefully made more expensive by the Trump administration through its various corrupt schemes. So you remember Blazing Saddles?
0: I do.
1: They had, Governor LePetitmaine was there, and at one point he's got his bunch of cronies around him, and he says, boys, I think we're going to have to look out for our own phony baloney jobs. And I think we see Republican colleagues approaching that our own phony baloney jobs moment as November closes in, Trump collapses, costs get worse, and they're clear of primaries.
0: Yeah, I hope so. It seems like Well, we'll see how this plays out. There are two emoluments clauses in the United States Constitution, and the one in Article 2, which is, you know, concerns the presidency, says that the president cannot take any emolument from the federal government. In 2010, the IRS concluded that Donald Trump owes us at least $100 million from trying to claim a deduction for his failing Trump Tower in Chicago twice, which is a tax crime. And so he had this $100 million tax bill plus penalties that has been racking up. And apparently yesterday, Todd Blanche just wiped that off the slate, along with this $1.776 billion slush fund for which Trump may be eligible for payments. Number one, how is this even remotely legal? And number two, we've got Harry Dunn and who's the other? Daniel Hodges, two police officers who are suing to try to stop this. Number three, I'm wondering if the Senate of the House or Democrats in the Senate of the House will call some shadow hearings to try to expose this insane corruption.
1: Yeah, well, first of all, this is exactly the kind of thing that our Republican colleagues don't love having to carry into the November election. The combo of the Trump cop beaters slush fund and the Trump family tax amnesty just, it's not going to sit well with voters. And so they're stuck on the horns of a dilemma. Do you cross Trump and cause him to lash out at you? Or do you take something that is plainly wrong and have to try to defend it in front of skeptical voters who already think that, you know, only 30% think that Trump is doing a decent job on the economy, the number one issue. So in that scenario of a collapsing presidency, to have to carry this stuff ain't easy. This kind of encapsulates the self-dealing, the corruption, and the arrogance of the Trump presidency. And you put that up against people whose, you know, along the Gulf, their homeowners insurance has just gotten literally out of control. They are in huge trouble. Electric rates are going through the roof because Trumpsters are stopping low-cost clean energy on the grid. So up go the costs. And guess what? All the money goes to the fossil fuel donors of Trump. You put these sort of side-by-sides of what people are going through in their daily lives with cost increases just across the board and this bizarre self-dealing behavior using taxpayer money, by the way. And it just isn't a great story to try to sell to voters in November. And at some point, I hope that they'll grow spines. But for the moment, it's, you know, it's still spines of foam among Republican members of Congress.
0: Yeah, which is truly mind-boggling. You have been all over an issue that's very near and dear to my heart. I wrote a best-selling book about climate called The Last Hours of Ancient Sunlight being oil. Leo DiCaprio and I made a number of movies about this, several documentaries on the topic.
1: Yep.
0: And you have been talking about this in ways that even your, you know, colleagues have not been as outspoken. I've been very impressed. You want to give us just a quick recap of the points that you have been making about climate and about how disastrous Trump and the Republican policies have been around that issue?
1: Yeah, I would say that the first thing is that climate change as an issue has moved from the science department into the economics department. And climate change is now coming through people's mail slots in the form of insurance notifications that their policies are canceled, in the form of insurance costs doubling. Even in strange states like Iowa, insurance costs are up 91% in 5 years, scheduled to go up another near 30%. So it's really blasting people financially. It's really real. So that's point one. Point two is we've been unbelievably lame about not pointing out the villains in the story, right? It's like a childhood story and you leave out the witch or the troll or the dragon or the monster or the wolf. You know, Red Riding Hood was just the walk to Granny. If you don't have the wolf in the story, that's what makes it interesting. So we've been leaving out the wolf, which is the fossil fuel industry's climate denial fraud operation with all of its many phony front groups that distribute the fraud, and the fossil fuel industry's dark money corruption operation that props up the Republican Party and makes Republicans have to pretend that climate change is a hoax and that what their own universities at home are teaching isn't real. And you put those two things together, a real story with a real villain in it and real harm and wrong that's happening to customers right now. And I think this becomes a big winning issue for us in this coming election. I think it's going to be impactful in Texas, in Mississippi, in Florida, in Iowa, in North Carolina. And those are, you know, those are important states for us to win. And they all are showing this huge, huge, huge impact on family finances. And you can trace it straight to fossil fuel corruption. We talk about cost and corruption as being the two big issues of the election. Here they are, side by side, cost and corruption, or corruption and cost. Pick your favorite. It's both.
0: Yeah, it's truly remarkable. And one of the things that you've been pointing out is that the cheapest form of electricity right now is that provided by the sun or wind. And we're, you know, we're seeing an explosion, for example, in the sales of used EVs, you know, inexpensive electric vehicles. And, well, even new ones. But in particular, the used market has really changed as a result of the price of gasoline, you know, hitting over $6 a gallon in some parts of the country. And you point out, and have pointed out several times, some great stuff over on Instagram, about how, you know, Trump, I mean, he just paid, what, $1 billion to a Danish company to stop building windmills off the coast, off the east coast of the United States. It might be near your state, Rhode Island. He's pulling off the table the cheapest forms of electricity, and we're going to be left with these more expensive forms that also contribute to climate change and cause things like cancer and emphysema.
1: Yeah, that's kind of the point. And I think if we can have voters understand by November that when you take low-cost clean energy off the grid, for any given level of demand, the grid operator has to climb up the generation stack to more expensive units and run those more expensive units. And when those more expensive units run, they raise electricity costs for every electron that's being put out at that moment. So consumer bills go way, way, way up. It is billions of dollars out of electricity consumers' pockets. And because all of it goes to the providers at the top of the generation stack, which is all fossil fuel, what you actually have is a Trump-built pump to extract billions of dollars from American consumers and transfer it to his big corrupt fossil fuel donors. And if people understand that behind that electric bill that they just saw going up is this scheme to make them pay Trump's fossil fuel donors back for the $1 billion or hundreds of millions, whatever it was that they funded his campaign with, that's enough to like irritate a homeowner and a ratepayer. So we need to make that point. It's indisputable. You cannot dispute that the clean energy runs first on the grid because it's cheapest. You cannot dispute Revolution Wind's contract for 9 cent kilowatt hours off of Rhode Island to bring ashore into an 18 cent per kilowatt hour average grid. That's literally half price electricity that they're keeping from American consumers in order to drive money to the corrupt fossil fuel industry. It's just such a good story.
0: Right. In exchange for that industry giving Trump, hundreds of millions or even billions of dollars in support, it's amazing. Senator Sheldon Whitehouse, one of the genuine good guys. Senator, it's always such an honor and pleasure to have you with us. Thank you so much for dropping by.
1: Thanks. Pleasure to be with you, Tom.
0: Thank you. Whitehouse.Senate.gov is both his blue sky handle and his website. Back in November of 1973, with Watergate closing in around him as approval ratings in freefall, Richard Nixon stood in front of 400 newspaper editors at Disney World in Orlando. First of all, he said, "I have never taken money from the government. I've never made money off my position as president," which was only half true. When he left, he sold the presidential papers that he stole. You know, Trump tried to imitate him in doing that. And for, as I recall, $14 million. And did his interview with David Frost. But then he said, people have got to know whether or not their president is a crook. And then he went on and lied. He said, and I'm not a crook. The premise is the thing that's dead now. The premise being that the American people deserve to know if their president is a crook. clearly the Republican Party figures it doesn't matter if the president's a crook, as long as he's our crook. I got a note from a friend of mine yesterday who pointed to this, an email. And he said, I've never seen corruption as flagrant as this. He said, Trump is stealing from the taxpayers to reward the January 6th rioters. He said, and he says, why do I even pay my effing taxes? I've always committed to honesty in my tax returns. Perhaps I should find ways to cheat, as so many of my acquaintances have. This, you know, I've been getting versions of this all week and hearing it from, you know, people calling into the program as well. And that last line, the last part of it, is the part that should worry all of us. This is a guy who has spent his entire adult life filing honest tax returns out of a basic sense of civic obligation. And now he's openly wondering, in writing to a friend of me, you know, whether he's been a sucker. So it's not just the money. It's the slow poisoning of the idea that the rules apply to everyone. And when you look at what happened, I mean, on Monday, the Justice Department announced that they're going to give $1.776 billion to whoever Trump's five people that Todd Blanche appoints to his board that he can fire anytime he wants. They're going to give that money to whoever they want. And by the way, we're not entitled to know who gets the money. It's a secret. It will never be revealed. Donald Trump himself qualifies for this money. The January 6th rioters, you know, qualify for this money. And this whole frame that this is a settlement that the Justice Department worked out with Trump in response to a $10 billion lawsuit is a lie. He dropped the $10 billion lawsuit because a judge was about to throw it out. And he replaced it. It's not a settlement. He replaced it with this demand for, you know, almost $2 billion for a slush fund. On top of that, we learned on Monday that Trump has made hundreds of millions of dollars trading on the stock market with stocks he's recommending or promoting as president. Martha Stewart went to prison, you know, for making $45,000 that way. Trump adds $1 billion to his portfolio. And then on Tuesday, it got worse. Todd Blanche, you know, Trump's former criminal defense lawyer, signed a one-page addendum saying that the IRS is, quote, forever barred and precluded, end quote, from auditing or pursuing any tax claim against Trump, his sons Don Jr. and Eric, the Trump Organization, and an unspecified circle of related or affiliated individuals and entities for any matter in the past or that could have been raised. In other words, this is immunity. This is a blanket immunity for financial crimes committed by Trump, by his family, or by anybody associated with his family. I'll bet Alan Wesselberg, his longtime CPA, his accountant, his CEO, whatever he is going to be applying for this money. And in addition to this, Donald Trump owed the IRS $100 million. This was back in 2010. The IRS audited his finances and said, he claimed a loss on his failing Chicago apartment building and one of his failing casinos. But he had already claimed that loss. So he claimed this $1 billion deduction twice, which is a crime. And the IRS busted him for it and said, no, you owe us $100 million. And by the way, it's accruing interest. It's probably like $120, $130 million now. That just got wiped out. Nice work if you can get it, right? This is a guy who's been found liable in a New York courtroom for years of business fraud, who spent three campaigns telling us he couldn't release his taxes because they're under audit, who now has his own lawyer running the Justice Department and gets him a retroactive get-out-of-jail-free card. And he did it while getting the Treasury to arrange $2 billion to pass out to whoever he wants, including himself. I mean, this is nuts. So what do we do about this? Well, you know, again, and by the way, at the same time that Trump is looting the government and you know, Bob Kennedy and Elon Musk are literally dismantling our government. Trump goes over to China and kisses Xi's butt and tells him what a wonderful leader he is, calls up Vladimir Putin every other week to get his instructions. He's trash talking NATO. He just pulled us out of an agreement with Canada for mutual defense. And now Putin is in China hanging out with Xi, planning on, you know, hey, let's take down the Western world. Let's end this annoying democracy thing. So what can we do about this? Well, Congress can do something about this. The Democrats in Congress could be holding hearings right now. Now, Harry Dunn and another one of the January 6th police officers have filed a lawsuit to try to stop Trump from the slush fund. We'll see how that goes. I'm guessing that they'll probably be successful. We'll see, although it'll probably end up before the Supreme Court. But what Democrats in Congress should be doing is holding hearings, public hearings. I realize that they, you know, John Thune and Mike Johnson will not go along with issue, you know, granting subpoenas, but they can be holding hearings, they can be calling witnesses, they can be pointing out this corruption. And the state attorneys general, I mean, a lot of these crimes that Trump committed were committed in New York State. Letitia James could be going after him right now. Or at least preparing to, or going after members of his family. I mean, this is just beyond obscene. So, you know, call your members of Congress and tell them it's time to start investigating the Trump crime family. I mean, they're criming right in front of us, getting away with $100 million off their tax bill. It's nuts. Todd Blanche just handed Donald Trump $100 million and a $2 billion that he can give to himself if he wants. We'll be right back. Beth in Gig Harbor, Washington. Hey, Beth, what's on your mind today?
2: Hello there, Tom. Thank you for what you're doing. The police officers who are suing over this slush fund, do you have any idea how I can support them financially in their endeavors, or should I just be trying to get the hearings done?
0: Harry Dunn is one of them, and he's running for Congress right now, so I'm sure he has a website where you can donate to his congressional efforts. I'm not sure if Michael Fanone is the other one. Sean says she thinks he is. Michael Fanone,
2: running for something.
0: I believe he has a book out. He may have a podcast. Those would be ways, you know, presumably you could buy the book or maybe, buy the podcast. Or those would be ways to support him, assuming that that's, you know, what's going on and that he's the guy. Double check, though.
2: Okay.
0: All right.
2: All right. Thank you very much for
0: sure
2: what
0: enough.
2: You do.
0: Good talking to you, Beth. Thank you. Tyrone in Harlem, New York. Hey, Tyrone, what's up?
3: Hey, Tom. I truly believe that Trump is a serious backlash from Obama because of this illusion of these people losing, these so-called white people losing their country. I'm wondering, do you realize how far down the rabbit hole, how far some of these people are willing to take this country to hold on to the illusion of white power over this country because they don't see it in a way that if we all prosper, we all prosper. You know, we all do well.
0: Yeah.
3: I feel like only a certain segment of this country should do well and another one should suffer. Like, you know, capitalism is built on that ideology, whereas the rich get richer and the poor, too bad for you. So I'm wondering how far down this, because this is horrible. What this man is doing is just, I don't see him walking out of the White House myself.
0: Yeah.
3: And I'm like, how are we going to combat this? Because he has no moral, ethical, he said he's dealing with his moral values. He has no moral, ethical boundaries. So you're trying to relate to this man, which his niece said he's the most dangerous man in the world.
0: Yeah.
3: And we're trying to talk, you know, go high. Well, he's already down there. He's in the gutter.
0: Yeah.
3: We don't care about
0: I get it all, Tyrone. And I think your analysis that you know, a bunch of white people went nuts when we elected a black man as president is spot on. And, you know, we saw this with the funding by right-wing white billionaires of the Tea Party movement. We saw this with the eruption of the birther movement, which was, you know, clearly just a racist dog whistle. And its main spokesman was Donald Trump. And surprise, surprise, he ended up their candidate and continues to be. They are willing to do just about anything. I mean, you know, back in 1965, when maybe it was 66, when Lyndon Johnson was pushing Medicare through, the white Southerners demanded that there be a 20% hole in the payments that Medicare makes because they wanted to make sure that poor black people wouldn't be able to afford the 20%, so they wouldn't even show up to take advantage of Medicare benefits. I mean, you know, these people are willing to shoot themselves and their families in the foot, at least to the tune of 20%, just to punish black people. So, yeah, I totally get it, Tyrone. I wrote a book about this, The Hidden History of American Healthcare, which is really the hidden history of racism in America. It's just crazy. That book, it was infuriating, the research in writing that book. Mm-hmm. So, anyhow, Tyrone, I got to run, but thanks for the call. Spot on. Jan in Des Plaines, Illinois. Hey, Jan, what's up?
4: Hey, Tom. On a lighter note, with all this horrible stuff going on, Magyar, the prime minister mm-hmm. of Hungary.
0: Yeah, the new prime minister.
4: I heard you the other day trying to pronounce his name.
0: Uh-huh.
4: Well, my husband's Hungarian.
0: Uh-huh.
4: So the Magyar, the G-Y is pronounced D-Y-E, like dia. Magyar. Oh.
0: Okay. I thought
4: Magyar,
0: it was pronounced like a J.
4: D-Y-E.
0: But, okay, great. Thank you.
4: Yeah, it's that. And the other thing is, I really enjoyed hearing Sheldon Whitehouse on your program.
0: Yeah, he's good, isn't he?
4: I enjoy him tremendously. He's a great guy.
0: Yeah.
4: So that's it.
0: Okay. Well, thank you, Jen. Thanks for the tip. I appreciate
4: okay,
0: it.
4: Okay, Tim.
0: Good talking to you. We'll be back tomorrow. We'll continue the conversation. Same time, same place. And in the meantime, don't forget, democracy is not a spectator sport. It's something that you've got to participate in. So share the good word about progressive media. Get out there, get active, tag. You're it. We'll see you tomorrow.
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11: Okay, this road trip has been amazing. I can't believe we've traveled from the inner core of the Earth all the way to the moon. We've got so much great material for our new book, Road Trip Earth.
12: It's been epic. People are gonna love this book. And I can't wait to show everybody my road trip photos.
11: Our road trip photos?
12: Well, they're mostly of me because, let's face it, I'm everyone's favorite.
11: You mean you are your favorite?
12: Exactly. But there's gotta be one of you in here somewhere, Oh, look, here. You can see the back of your head in this one.
11: Well, that's something. 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We may be in the home stretch, but we still got a little ways to go.
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11: Oh, Manica's calling. Hi, Manica. We miss you.
12: Manica, did you get the last selfie I texted you?
14: I did, as well as the other 37 selfies since we last talked.
12: Which was your favorite? It's okay to say all of them.
13: Manica, I can't wait to see you.
14: I know. I'm so excited you guys are on your way back out. But I'm not just calling to say hi. We have a bit of an issue here at Brains On headquarters.
12: Oh no, what's up?
14: Well, Baxter just got here to record an episode with me.
15: Hi guys!
16: Hey Baxter!
14: But when we got into the studio, Bob was in there. And he had pretty much dismantled and alphabetized all the gear. It's gonna take me at least a few hours to get it back into working order. So I was wondering if I could have Elevator drop Baxter off at the Explorer, and then you guys can record there.
13: Oh, sure. I built a sweet mobile studio in here, too. Sending Elevator our coordinates now.
14: Okay, awesome. Thank you so much. Uh-oh, gotta run. Bob, please stop alphabetizing! Maybe take a soup break?
13: All right, Baxter should be here in 3, 2...
15: Here we are, the Brains On Extremely Practical Land and Ocean Rover Exploring Remote Realms.
16: Thanks, Elevator.
15: Happy to have a break from writing my memoir, The Uplifting Life of the World's Smartest Elevator. Okay, bye.
11: Hey, Baxter. So this was an episode about mountains, right?
16: Yeah.
11: Well, this is perfect because there's a mountain right over there, and I think the top of it would be the ideal spot for a group photo to commemorate our road trip. So let's record the episode on our way up. Does that sound good?
16: Let's do it.
13: All right, everyone, buckle up. We have a mountain to climb!
11: You're listening to Brains On from APM Studios. I'm Molly Bloom, and today we're broadcasting from the Brains On Explorer with my co-host, Baxter, from Camden, Maine. Hi, Baxter.
16: Hi.
11: Thank you for joining us.
16: I'm always down for an adventure, or up, you know, because we're going up a mountain.
11: That's exactly what we like to hear. And you wrote to us with a question about mountains.
16: Yeah, I want to know, if heat rises, then why is it so cold at the top of mountains?
11: When were you inspired to ask that question? What made you think of it?
16: I think it was like 1 or 2 years ago when we were hiking up, I forget which mountain. I think it was someplace close to Camden, but I'm not sure. And I asked that at the top of the mountain.
11: It's a very good question. So where's like the closest mountain to you where you live?
16: Oh, about like, I could walk to it in probably 10 minutes.
11: Oh, so you can, like, see it from your house.
16: Yeah.
11: So when did you start hiking up mountains?
16: Like, I've been hiking for quite a while. Like, even when before I could hike, my parents were always hiking mountains while I was in, like, a little backpack, basically.
11: So you've been, like, hiking mountains since before you could even hike yourself. You've been all over. That's awesome.
16: Yeah.
11: So what is your favorite thing about hiking mountains?
16: It's just kind of peaceful. And it's kind of repetitive and leaves you lots of times to just think about stuff.
11: So, like, the mountain by your house that's so close, have you hiked up that mountain?
16: Yes. It's not that tall. It's, like, 1,000 feet or something straight up.
11: That sounds tall to me.
16: But the tallest mountain that I think I've hiked is, like, 6,000-something feet.
11: Wow. Yeah, mountains are amazing, and I'm so glad someone with so much firsthand mountain experience is here to help us answer the mountains of questions from our listeners all about these picture-perfect peaks.
17: Hi, my name is Diego, and I'm from San Francisco, California.
18: Hi, my name is Maya from Pemberton, BC. My question is, how were mountains formed?
17: My question is, how do mountains form? I thought about this question when I was reading a book about mountains.
11: Thanks to Diego and Maya for sending us those questions. We'll hear more of your mountain questions later in the show. So let's start with how mountains are formed.
12: Oh, I got this one. So it all starts with itty-bitty molehills. Those are baby mountains. And as long as they eat all their vegetables, they grow big and strong. And before you know it, bam, mountain formed. Next question.
16: Sandon, are you sure about that?
12: No. I just said the first thing that popped into my head.
13: We might need backup.
11: You know what this calls for?
13: Time to speed dial a scientist.
19: It's time to speed dial a scientist, yeah.
11: Let's call up our friend Dr. Dahlia Kirschbaum. She's a research scientist and chief of the Hydrological Sciences Lab at NASA's Goddard Space Flight Center in Greenbelt, Maryland. Hello, Dahlia. Are you there?
20: Hi.
11: Dahlia, it's Molly, Mark, Sandon, and Baxter here. We are so glad we got a hold of you.
20: Sure.
16: So, Dahlia, How do mountains form in the first place?
20: Well, understanding how mountains form is such a great question. And one of the things we have to realize is that we're standing on the surface, right? We're here where there's grass and there's soil and rocks, lots of pebbles. But what's happening underneath the surface is really exciting. So directly underneath our crust, we have this really big rocky layer of Earth. And that's made up of 50 different tectonic plates, which is these different plates that are moving around, usually really, really slowly.
16: So the Earth's crust is kind of like a bunch of plates?
11: Think of them more like puzzle pieces that kind of fit together to cover the planet. But instead of these puzzle pieces fitting on your coffee table, they're thousands of miles wide, and some are the size of entire continents.
16: Okay, whoa, that's an epic puzzle.
11: Yeah, and these plates are always sliding and moving and bumping into each other, but very slowly. Still, with plates that big, all that action makes for some dramatic changes on the surface of the planet.
20: And so when these plates move, it can cause different mountain types to form. And there's lots of different types of mountains, but in addition to mountains, we can also get valleys, and that's what forms what we call the topography, or the different changes in elevation all around our Earth.
16: Okay, so how exactly do these plates make mountains?
20: So one of the ways you can think of this is if you fold up a dish towel and you flatten it out on a table, and then you put your hands and start to move them together really slowly, you can start to see the folds which go up and down of the towel.
12: Ooh, I want to try. Let's see. So if I put my hands on either end of this towel here and I push my hands together, ha, look, a little tiny peak formed at the center.
16: Just like a mountain.
12: I'm calling this the Dish Rag Range.
20: Plates can move next to each other or go underneath each other. That can form different types of mountains. And then we also have volcanoes that can add to the different mountain building processes.
16: Volcanoes? How does that work?
20: So we talked about the crust, right? We talked about this thick layer with plates in it. But underneath that is actually a molten layer which has magma in it. And so when there's a hot spot, when things get hot, that can actually poke through the crust. And that can cause volcanoes. So that can build up. The magma builds up and builds up and creates different forms of volcanoes that are also types of mountains.
12: And you said they move really slowly, but how slow are we talking about here? Slower than a turtle?
13: Slower than Sandin before his morning coffee?
16: Slower than Bob alphabetizing Brains On headquarters?
20: That's right. Well, this is a very, very slow process. But to build a mountain range as tall as Mount Everest, which is the tallest mountain in the world, it takes a really long time. So some of the oldest mountains that we have on the planet are from 3.5 billion years ago. And those are in Africa, as well as in Australia. But actually, if anyone's ever been to this Black Hills in South Dakota and Wyoming, those formed 1.8 billion years ago. That's a really, really long time ago.
12: So these mountains are billions of years old? That's way before the dinosaurs first roamed Earth.
11: Yeah, fun fact, those tectonic plates move so slow, they're actually moving at the same rate that our fingernails grow, which is just a couple of millimeters every few months. That's why it takes millions and billions of years for them to form the majestic mountains we know today.
12: Wow.
20: Now, in comparison, some of the newest mountain ranges are actually in Asia in what's called the Himalayas. And they were formed a very short 40 million years ago. They're home to the highest peaks on Earth, and specifically Mount Everest is 5.5 miles above sea level, which is where the ocean meets.
16: So when it comes to mountains, 40 million years ago is new?
11: Kind of wild, right? But yeah, it's true. Millions of years isn't very long when it comes to geology.
16: Okay, so most mountains were formed over millions, even billions of years ago. Are any of them still growing today?
20: We know that some mountains are getting taller and some mountains are getting shorter, and they're doing this through different processes. So let's first talk about the mountains that are getting taller. So as these plates move together, if you're moving your hands, if one of them goes under the other plate, which is called subduction, the plate that's on top gets pushed up.
12: I see. So if I start with my hands flat fingertip to fingertip, and I slowly start to push my left hand over my right one, my left fingertips get higher and higher as my right hand pushes underneath. Cool.
20: And that's what's happening in Mount Everest right now in that region, is that the plate is from India is actually going under the plate from Asia, and that causes the mountains to get higher.
13: Mount Everest? More like Mount Neverest. Because it's still growing. You guys get it, right?
20: Now, in other areas and in all mountain ranges, mountains can get shorter. And this is caused by erosion and by weather and climate. So with rain, lots of rain and earthquakes, it can shake up the rocks and cause them to go downhill.
11: It's like when you're making a sandcastle at the beach. A gust of wind could blow away the top of your tower, or maybe it starts raining and your castle walls start to fall. That's like erosion wearing down a mountain over time, right?
20: That's right.

0: All right, Baxter, what is your guess?
1: It sounds kind of like someone, like, sticking their foot in something gooey, then, like, taking it out.
0: Mm.
1: Then, like, putting it back in, then taking it out again.
0: Very, very good guess.
1: But then also, it also kind of sounds like someone moving rocks at the same time.
0: Hmm. Gooey, sticky, feet, rocks, something. All right, well, we're going to hear it again and give you another chance to guess right after the credits. We're working on an episode all about worms, and we want to hear from you. If you could name a pet worm, what name would you give them? So Baxter, what would you name a worm?
1: Jerry.
0: Delightful. Record your answer and send it to us at brainson.org/contact.
1: While you're there, you can also send us mystery sounds, drawings, ideas, and questions.
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1: And keep listening. You're listening to Brains On from APM Studios. I'm Baxter.
0: And I'm Molly.
4: And I'm Sandin.
2: And I'm Mark. And we're rolling up the mountain.
1: To find out why it's so cold up there.
0: Let's roll down the window and see what the temperature is like now.
2: Ah, refreshing mountain air.
0: Did you know the air is thinner up high? Yeah, that means there's less oxygen in every breath. So that might be why you keep taking those deep, refreshing inhales, Mark.
4: Ugh, good gravy, Molly. Close the window. It's freezing.
0: Okay.
2: The hills are alive with the sound of
4: buzzing?
2: You.
4: Ah, a bumblebee flew in.
1: A bumblebee? Up here?
5: That's Ms. Bee, if you please. And yes, bumblebees can fly at very high altitudes. As the air gets thinner, we just beat our wings at a wider angle to stay afloat.
0: But don't you get cold?
5: Well, yes, sometimes. You know, I could fly over the top of Mount Everest, but I prefer to fly at lower altitudes because it's just too darn cold way up there.
2: It is. It's too darn cold. Too darn cold.
5: Oh, there's my field of columbine flowers. Let me off here, please.
0: Pulling over. Buzz you later.
1: Bye, Miss Bee.
2: Great to meet you, but it ain't no lie, Bumblebee. Bye, bye, bye, bye.
5: Ta-ta.
4: Mark, enough with the singing.
2: Huh? That's not me.
4: Ha, ha. Very funny, Mark. But look, this is a long trip, and I'm going to need some peace and...
1: No, Mark's right. The sound's coming from...
6: me!
4: Huh?
0: Look over there, on that little rocky outcropping.
1: Is that a mouse?
6: No, I'm a pika. I might look like a mouse, but I'm actually more closely related to rabbits. People think I'm very cute.
4: You are, but you're also very noisy. Sort of like Mark.
6: I'll take that as a compliment.
0: How do you survive all the way up here?
6: Our bodies are specially designed to survive on thin air with low oxygen levels. Plus, the heat is our enemy. If it's over 78 degrees Fahrenheit, we can die from overheating.
4: Oh, no.
6: Oh, yes. So the crisp mountain air is part of how we survive. Now, if you'll excuse me, I need to go munch on some more wildflowers.
4: Okay, bye.
0: Bye. Close the door, you guys.
2: On the road again.

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1: Mark?
0: Sorry, I can't help it. Road trips make me singy. Life is a highway. I will ride it all day long.
2: Wait, whoa, watch out up ahead. There's something in the road.
0: Breaking.
2: Wow, those are some furry cows.
3: Oh, those are yaks.
4: And knacks. Female yaks are called knacks.
3: Oh, my apologies. Your fur looks very warm.
4: It is. It keeps us warm at up to negative 40 degrees Fahrenheit. We also have huge lungs, so our body can capture lots of oxygen from the thin air. Then our huge heart helps pump that oxygen in our blood around our body, which keeps us warm.
2: My, what big horns you have.
4: Better to smash the snow with, my dear. We eat the greens underneath and lick moss and lichen off of rocks with our scratchy tongues.
2: Ooh, wow.
5: Hey, look. There's our mountain goats, too. See? Those white animals up there, walking along the sheer rock wall.
2: Wow. How do they do it?
3: Ooh, their hooves are cloven, so they spread wide for amazing balance. Young goats can even start scrambling around the day after they're born.
2: Oh, cool. Let's go say hello. I want to meet them.
3: Maybe not. Female mountain goats can be vicious if they think you're threatening their young. And that one has a kid.
2: That doesn't sound like a kid to me. Kids sound more like this. Ah, I have so much energy. I'm a little kid. I didn't even have any coffee. This is just what it's like to be me. Wah!
3: Baby mountain goats are called kids.
2: Oh.
0: You know, I thought high up on a mountaintop, you wouldn't find any wild animals. But given all the wildlife we've seen, I was clearly wrong.
3: Totally. Now, let's go. We are almost at the top.
2: So come on, let's drive.
0: Look who's singing now.
5: Woo! Ah!
3: Yeah!
5: Woo!
3: Whew, we finally made it. Oh, and what a view up here.
0: Yeah, I think I can see headquarters. And wait, is that Gunganor using my eyebrow brush again? Hey, you lovable monster! Get your own brow brush!
5: Sure is cold, though.
3: Yeah, good thing I packed a pack of purple and pink power parkas. Perfect for peering off pretty peaks.
6: Ice cream! Live the dream with icy cream!
2: Ooh, ice cream!
0: Ice cream? All the way up here?
6: Yes, sir, indeedy duty. I've got flavors from chocolate to fruity. Want a snack but forgot to pack? I've got you covered, I've got your back. Get ready for a flavor attack.
2: Who is this dude?
6: It's me, hello, I'm Mr. Bart, the rhyming, dancing ice cream cart guy.
5: Mr. Bart, don't you think it's a little cold for ice cream?
6: You know, I thought up here so close to the sun, it's sure to be hotter than a hot cross bun. But lo and behold, on a mountaintop, it's frostier than my frostiest pop.
5: Yeah, it's kind of odd. I mean, hot air rises, and we're closer to the sun, so why is it that it's so cold? I've always wondered that.
3: Our listeners wondered that, too. Actually, I think I brought their questions with me. Oh, yeah, here, in this jar. Let me unscrew the cap. And...
7: My name is Ben from Los Angeles, California.
8: My name is Nora from Omaha, Nebraska.
9: My name is Oliver from Phoenix, Maryland.
10: My name is Magenta. I'm from Brisbane in Australia.
11: If hot air rises, why does it get colder when you go higher?
8: A few years back, we went to the Rocky Mountains, and it was super cold up there, but we forgot warm clothes.
9: I went on a camping trip to Arizona, but we went to a higher elevation, and it was really cold while the desert was hot.
10: When you climb a mountain, shouldn't it be warmer because you're closer to the sun?
5: Whoa, great questions.
0: Yeah, I also have some questions. How did you get those into a jar?
2: Yeah, I can help explain this one. Okay, so there are actually a bunch of reasons why it's colder on top of mountains. I was just talking to my pal Deanna Hentz about this.
3: Oh, Deanna Hentz, assistant professor of atmospheric science at the University of Illinois Urbana-Champaign?
2: Yeah, her.
3: Cool, what did she say?
2: Well, okay, so she told me a lot of it has to do with how hot air works in general. You see, hot air comes from the sun warming up the ground. And that warm ground then passes that energy to the air around it. Which sounds a little hard to picture, but sometimes you can actually see it happening. How did she explain it? Oh, wait, I have her explanation here in this Ziploc bag.
1: So you can see this probably most dramatically when you're out in the desert and you're, say, looking at a road and you're seeing it be all shiny. Well, that shininess is a mirage. And the reason why that mirage is actually happening is because the air that's immediately above the ground is being heated by the ground. And that's actually changing how light bends through the air.
2: So if you see a mirage on some concrete on a hot day, you're just seeing the ground heating up some low-lying air. Cool, right? I mean, hot, right?
5: Very. I didn't know that about mirages.
0: And I did not know you could put a voice into a Ziploc bag. Can you tell me how this...
2: That hot air, it rises and it expands, which means it goes up and wants to spread out. But here's what happens as it does that. As that bubble of hot air floats up, it becomes surrounded by cooler and cooler air, and it starts to lose its energy, you know, its heat. Think of it like this. Picture a bounce house full of rowdy kids. The kids are like the excited air molecules, full of energy, which makes them shoot around really fast. The pocket of warm air is like the bounce house. Now, as these kids bounce around, boing, boing, boing, they actually push against the bounce house so hard, they stretch it out, making it bigger and bigger.
5: Just like the warm air expands as it rises.
2: Exactly. But stretching out that bounce house, as you can imagine, that's a lot of hard work, and it takes a lot of energy. So the longer these kids do it, the more tired they become, until eventually, they're pooped. What that means for hot air is, as it expands and rises, it uses up all its energy, aka its heat, and eventually it cools down. That happens way before it reaches a mountaintop, so even though hot air rises, it doesn't have enough energy to go from the ground all the way to the tippy top of a tall mountain. So that's part of why it's cold up here.
6: But riddle me this, my learned fellow. Take a look around. We are up high, that is true, but we are also on the ground. Wouldn't the sun warm this too, creating hot air on this peak? If so, then why have I been so cold, selling ice cream here all week?
2: Ah, great follow-up, Mr. Bart. You see, the sun is warming the ground here too, yeah, but the answer you seek has to do with the peak.
6: That rhyme was nice, my home slice.
2: I know, right? Here, Deanna explained this to me too, and I think I brought her explanation in this pocket. Oh, shoot, no, that's my tap dancing elephant sound. Better put that back. Whoa, not that pocket. Okay, here we go. Yeah, she said when you're on a peak, you have ground under you, but not as much around you.
1: Because you're on a slope and you're basically exposed to air that's not touching the ground. So like, if you think about if you're like standing in a field in a very flat space, right? You know, if you're, you know, you're getting a breeze across your face, all that air has had time to just travel over just miles and miles and miles of warm land, right? So as it's doing that, it's picking up heat as it's, you know, from the ground, as it's traveling over the ground. If you're at the top of a mountain, yeah, maybe the little pocket that's right around you may be getting heated by the ground that you're standing on. But a lot of the air that's coming from that breeze is all coming from stuff that's not touching the ground.
2: And that other air, the stuff around the peak, it's cold. And it makes the breeze and the air up high pretty cold, too.
3: Wow, that answer deserves a standing ovation. I have one here in my wallet.
0: Okay, am I the only one who isn't carrying sounds with them at all times?
2: As for the sun... yeah, we're closer, but given how far the sun is from the planet, we're really not close enough to make a difference heat-wise. These are just some of the reasons it's cold on top of a mountain, and why you, Mr. Bart, probably should have sold hot chocolate instead of frozen fudgesicles.
6: Wow, I feel so much smarter, having learned about air and atmospheric science. Now excuse me while I move my cart and something rhymes with science. Bye!
3: Wait, Mr. Bart, will you join us for our group photo?
6: I thought you'd never ask. Being in photos is my favorite task.
0: Ooh, let's get the mountain animals in on this, too.
2: Okay, huddle in, everybody. Hey, Yak and Knack, you're kind of blocking Baxter, so scooch over just... okay, perfect, right there. All right, say cheese.
12: Cheese!
6: If you please!
3: And stick around for the answer to the mystery sound in just a moment.
5: Mountains form when tectonic plates crash into each other or overlap.
3: This takes millions and millions of years, and some mountains are still growing today.
5: Volcanoes are also a type of mountain.
3: Mountains are full of wild animals that have special features that help them survive up high.
5: Even though the hot air rises, that air loses energy as it floats up, so mountaintops are usually very cold.
3: That's it for this episode of Brains On.
5: This episode was produced by Molly Bloom, Rosie DuPont, Ruby Guthrie, Mark Sanchez, Sandon Totten, and Manika Wilhelm.
3: Our fellow is Anna Goldfield, and our executive producer is Beth Perlman. We had engineering help from Johnny Vince Evans, Noah Cole, and Peter Starkey. The executives in charge of APM Studios are Lily Kim, Alex Schaffert, and Joanne Griffith. Special thanks to Rick and Carrie Thackeray and Anna Wegel.
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3: And remember, you can find an answer to the Moment of question, do mice really like cheese, on the Moment of podcast. Before we go, Baxter, are you ready to hear that mystery sound one more time?
5: Yes.
3: Here it is.

0: Any new thoughts?
1: I think my first guess was right, like the sticking the foot in something sticky.
0: Do you have any thoughts about what that sticky substance might be?
1: Maybe mud, but I'm not sure.
0: It's true. Our listeners like to stump us with their mystery sounds, so it could be Jell-O, for all we know. Are you ready for the answer?
1: Yes.
0: Here it is.
2: Hi, my name is Maisie, and I'm from Petaluma, California, and that was the sound of me stepping in mud. I made it squishier by mixing more mud together with it. It's very sticky.
0: Baxter, nice work.
1: Thanks.
0: So have you walked through mud yourself?
1: Yes, there's been a lot of mud with, like, the snow melting, then more snow falling, then all that snow melting, and then it raining, and then more snow, then that snow melting, and yeah.
0: So you have a lot of experience with mud.
1: Yeah.
3: Brains on.
0: I am very excited to read this list of names. It's time for the Brains Honor Roll. These are the incredible listeners who send us their drawings, mystery sounds, questions, and high fives. Addison from Reading, Pennsylvania, Sophie and Frankie from Portland, Oregon, Martin and Riley from Alpine, New Jersey, Colin from Marietta, Georgia, Hayden from San Jose, California, Max from Jacksonville Beach, Florida, Natalie from Mansfield, Texas, Nicholas from Carrollton, Texas, Timberly from St. Lazare, Quebec, Annalyn and Emrin from Coquitlam, British Columbia, Easton and Asher from Richmond, Virginia, Molly from Holly Springs, North Carolina, Oscar, Amelie, and Sophia from State College, Pennsylvania, Ben from Encino, California, Leo, Zach, and Eloise from Vancouver, Emma from Leawood, Kansas, Mimi from Chicago, Nick from Phnom Penh, Cambodia, Callista and Phoebe from Littleton, Colorado, Lola from Alameda, California, London and Julian from Salt Lake City, Olivia from 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Maple Grove, Minnesota, Simon from St. Paul, Minnesota, Morty and Zelda from Henderson, Nevada, Kylie from Lake Worth, Florida, Toby and Georgia from Brisbane, Australia, Daphne from Eaton, Ohio, 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Rachel from Teaneck, New Jersey, Vishal from Calgary, Alberta, Rusty and Dottie from Dayton, Oregon, Aiden and Adriana from Federal Way, Washington, and Emily and James from Boston. We'll be back soon with more answers to your questions.
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7: 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Chapter 2. How Tommy Learned to Admire Thunderer the Ruffed Grouse of Wishing Stone Stories. This is a LibriVox recording. 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The Wishing Stone Stories by Thornton W. Burgess. Tommy and the Wishing Stone. Chapter 2. How Tommy Learned to Admire Thunderer the Ruffed Grouse. From over in the green forest where the silver beeches grow came a sound which made Tommy stop to listen. For a minute or two all was still. Then it came again, a deep throbbing sound that began slowly and then grew faster and faster until it ended in a long rumble like distant thunder. Tommy knew it couldn't be that, for there wasn't a cloud in the sky, and anyway, it wasn't the season of thunderstorms. Again he heard that deep, hollow throbbing grow fast and faster until there was no time between the beats, and it became a thunderous rumble. And for some reason, which he could not have explained, Tommy felt his pulse beat faster in unison, and a strange sense of joyous exhilaration. Drum, drum, drum, drum, drum, drum, drum, drum. The sound beat out from beyond the hemlocks and rolled away through the woods. It's an old cock partridge drumming. Tommy had a way of talking to himself when he was alone. He's down on that old beech log at the head of the gully. Gee, I'd like to see him. Bet it's the same one that was there last year. Dad says that old log is a regular drumming log, and he's seen partridges drum there lots of times, and yet he doesn't really know how they make all that noise. Says some folks say they beat the log with their wings, and because it's hollow, it makes that sound. Don't believe it though. They'd break their wings doing that. Besides, that old log isn't much hollow anyway, and I never can make it sound up much hammering it with a stick. So how could a partridge do it with nothing but his wings? Some other folks say they do it by hitting their wings together over their backs. But I don't see any sense in that, because their wings are mostly feathers. And some say they beat their sides to make the noise. But if they do that, I should think they'd knock all the wind out of themselves and be too sore to move. Bet if I could ever catch old Thunderer drumming, I'd find out how he does it. I know what I'll do. I'll go over to the old wishing stone, wonder why I didn't think of it before. Then I'll find out a lot. He thrust his hands into his pockets and trudged up the crooked little path out of the green forest and over to the great gray stone on the edge of the green meadows where once a wish had come true, or had seemed to come true anyway, and where he had learned so much about the life of Danny Meadow Mouse. As he tramped, his thoughts were all of Thunderer the Ruffed Grouse, whom he called a partridge, and some other people call a pheasant, but who is neither. Many times had Tommy been startled by having the handsome bird spring into the air from almost under his feet, with the noise of wings that was enough to scare anybody. It was because of this and the noise of his drumming that Tommy called him Thunderer. With a long sigh of satisfaction, for he was tired, Tommy sat down on the wishing stone, planted his elbows on his knees, dropped his chin in his hands, looked over to the green forest through half-closed eyes, and wished. "I wish," said he, slowly and earnestly, "I could be a partridge." He meant, of course, that he could be a grouse. Just as had happened before, when he had expressed such a wish on the old wishing stone, the very instant the words were out of his mouth, he ceased to be a boy. He was a tiny little bird, like nothing so much as a teeny-weeny chicken, a soft little ball of brown and yellow, one of a dozen, who all looked alike as they scurried after their little brown mother in answer to her anxious cluck. Behind them on the ground, cunningly hidden back of a fallen tree, was an empty nest with only some bits of shell as a reminder that just a few hours before it had contained 12 buff eggs. Now Tommy and his brothers and sisters didn't give the old nest so much as a thought. They had left it as soon as they were strong enough to run. They were starting out for their first lesson in the school of the great world. Perhaps Tommy thought his mother fussy and altogether a great deal too nervous, but if he did, he didn't say so. There was one thing that seemed to have been born in him, something that as a boy he had to learn, and that was the habit of instant obedience. It was instinct, which, so naturalists say, is habit confirmed and handed down through many generations. Tommy didn't know why he obeyed. He just did, that was all. It didn't occur to him that there was anything else to do, The idea of disobeying never entered his funny, pretty little head, and it was just so with all the others. Mother Grouse had only to speak, and they did just exactly what she told them to. This habit of obedience on their part took a great load from the mind of Mother Grouse. They hadn't been in the great world long enough to know, but she knew that there were dangers on every side, and to watch out for and protect them from these, she needed all her senses, and she couldn't afford to dull any of them by useless worrying. So it was a great relief to her to know that when she had bidden them hide and keep perfectly still until she called them, they would do exactly as she said. This made it possible for her to leave them long enough to lead an enemy astray and be sure that when she returned, she would find them just where she had left them. She had to do this twice on their very first journey into the great world. Tommy was hurrying along with the others as fast as his small legs could take him when his mother gave a sharp but low call to hide. There was a dried leaf on the ground close to Tommy. Instantly, he crept under it and flattened his small self to the ground, closed his eyes tight, and listened with all his might. He heard the whir of strong wings as Mother Grouse took flight. If he had peeped out, he would have seen that she flew only a very little way, and that when she came to earth again, there appeared to be something the matter with her, so that she flopped along instead of running or flying. But he didn't see this because he was under that dead leaf. Presently, the ground vibrated under the steps of heavy feet that all but trod on the leaf under which Tommy lay and frightened him terribly. But he did not move and he made no sound. Again, had he peeped out, he would have seen Mother Grouse fluttering along the ground just ahead of an eager boy who thought to catch her and tried until he had been led far from the place where her babies were. Then all was still, so still that surely there could be no danger near. Surely it was safe to come out now. But Tommy didn't move, nor did any of his brothers and sisters. They had been told not to until they were called, and it never once entered their little heads to disobey. Mother knew best. At last there came a gentle cluck. Instantly Tommy popped out from under his leaf to see his brothers and sisters popping out from the most unexpected places all about him. It seemed almost as if they had popped out of the very ground itself, and there was Mother Grouse, very proud and very fussy, as she made sure that all her babies were there. Later that same day, the same thing happened, only this time there was no heavy footstep, but the lightest kind of patter, as cushioned feet eagerly hurried past, and Reddy Fox sprang forward, sure that Mother Grouse was to make him the dinner he liked best, and thus was led away to a safe distance, there to realize how completely he had been fooled. It was a wonderful day, that first day. There was a great anthill, which Mother Grouse scratched open with her stout claws, exposing ever and ever so many white things, which were the so-called eggs of the big black ants, and which were delicious eating, as Tommy soon found out. It was great fun to scramble for them, and eat until not another one could be swallowed. And when the shadow began to creep through the green forest, they nestled close under Mother Grouse in one of her favorite secret hiding places and straightway went to sleep as healthy children should, sure that no harm could befall them, nor once guessed how lightly their mother slept and more than once shivered with fear, not for herself but for them, as some prowler of the night passed their retreat. So the days passed and Tommy grew and learned, and it was a question which he did the faster. The down with which he had been covered gave way to real feathers and he grew real wings, so that he was a little over a week old when he could fly in case of need. And in that same length of time, short as it was, he had filled his little head with knowledge. He had learned that a big sandy dome in a sunny spot in the woods usually meant an ant's castle, where he could eat to his heart's content if only it was torn open for him. He had learned that luscious fat worms and bugs were to be found under rotting pieces of bark and the litter of decaying old logs and stumps. He had learned that wild strawberries and some other berries afforded a welcome variety to his bill of fare. He had learned that a daily bath in fine dust was necessary for cleanliness as well as being vastly comforting. He had learned that danger lurked in the air as well as on the ground, for a swooping hawk had caught one of his brothers, who had not instantly heeded his mother's warning. But most important of all, he had learned the value of that first lesson in obedience, and to trust wholly to the wisdom of Mother Grouse and never to question her commands. A big handsome grouse had joined them now. It was old Thunderer, and sometimes when he would throw back his head, spread his beautiful tail until it was like a fan, raise the crest on his head and the glossy ruff on his neck, and proudly strut ahead of them, Tommy thought him the most beautiful sight in all the world and wondered if ever he would grow to be half as handsome. While he did little work in the care of the brood, Thunderer was of real help to Mother Grouse in guarding the little family from ever lurking dangers. There was no eye or ear more keen than his, and none more skillful than he in confusing and baffling a hungry enemy who had chanced to discover the presence of the little family. Tommy watched him every minute he could spare from the ever-important business of filling his crop and stored up for future need the things he learned. Once he ventured to ask Thunderer what was the greatest danger for which a grouse must watch out, and he never forgot the answer. "There is no greatest danger while you are young," replied Thunderer, shaking out his feathers. "Every danger is greatest while it exists. Never forget that. Never treat any danger lightly. Skunks and foxes and weasels and minks and coons and hawks and owls are equally dangerous to youngsters like you, and one is as much to be feared as another. It is only when you have become full grown like me, and then only in the fall of the year, that you will know the greatest danger." "And what is that?" asked Tommy timidly. "A man with a gun," replied Thunderer. "And what is that?" asked Tommy again, eager for knowledge. "A great creature who walks on two legs and points a stick which spits fire and smoke and makes a great noise and kills while it is yet a long distance off." "Oh," gasped Tommy. "How is one ever to learn to avoid such a dreadful danger as that?" "I'll teach you when the time comes," replied Thunderer. "Now run along and take your dust bath. You must first learn to avoid other dangers before you will be fitted to meet the greatest danger." All that long bright summer, Tommy thought of that greatest danger, and by learning how to meet other dangers, tried to prepare himself for it. Sometimes he wondered if there really could be any greater danger than those about him every day. It seemed sometimes as if all the world sought to kill him, who was so harmless himself. Not only were there dangers from hungry animals and robbers of the air, but also from the very creatures that furnished him much of his living, the tribe of insects. An ugly-looking insect called a tick, with wicked blood-sucking jaws, killed one of the brood while they were yet small, and an equally ugly worm called a botworm caused the death of another. Shadow the Weasel surprised one foolish bird, who insisted on sleeping on the ground when he was big enough to know better, and Reddy Fox dined on another whose curiosity led him to move when he had been warned to lie perfectly still, and who paid for his disobedience with his life. Tommy, not 3 feet away, saw it all and profited by the lesson. He was big enough now to act for himself and no longer depended wholly for safety on the wisdom of Mother Grouse and Thunderer. But while he trusted to his own senses and judgment, he was ever heedful of their example and still ready to learn. Especially did he take pains to keep near Thunderer and study him and his ways, for he was wise and cunning with the cunning of experience and knowledge. Tommy was filled with great admiration for him and tried to copy him in everything. Thus it was that he learned that there were two ways of flying, one without noise and the other with the thunder of whirring wings. Also he learned that there was a time for each. When he knew himself to be alone and suddenly detected the approach of an enemy, he would launch himself into the air on silent wings before his presence had been discovered. But when others of his family were near, he would burst into the air with all the noise he could make as a warning to others. Also, it sometimes startled and confused the enemy. Thunderer had taught him the trick one day when Reddy Fox had stolen unseen by Tommy, almost within jumping distance. Thunderer had seen him and purposely had waited until Reddy was just gathering himself to spring on the unsuspecting Tommy. Then, with a splendid roar of his stout wings, Thunderer had risen just to one side of the fox, so startling him and distracting his attention that Tommy had had ample time to whir up in his turn to the discomfiture of Reddy Fox. So when the fall came, Tommy was big from good living and filled with the knowledge that makes for long life among grouse. He knew the best scratching grounds, the choicest feeding places according to the month, every bramble tangle and every brush pile, the place for the warmest sunbath, and the trees which afforded the safest and most comfortable roosting places at night. He knew the ways and the favorite hunting grounds of every fox and weasel and skunk and coon of the neighborhood, and how to avoid them. He knew when it was safest to lie low and trust to the protective coloring of his feathers, and when it was best to roar away on thundering wings. The days grew crisp and shorter, the maples turned red and yellow, and soon the woods were filled with fluttering leaves and the trees began to grow bare. It was then that old Thunderer warned Tommy that the season of greatest danger was at hand. Somehow, in the confidence of his strength and the joy of the splendid tide of life surging through him, he didn't fear his unknown danger as he had when as a little fellow he had first heard of it. Then one day, quite unexpectedly, he faced it. He and Thunderer had been resting quietly in a bramble tangle on the very edge of the green forest when suddenly there was the rustle of padded feet in the leaves just outside the brambles. Looking out, Tommy saw what at first he took to be a strange and very large kind of fox, and he prepared to fly. "Not yet, not yet," warned Thunderer. "That is a dog, and he will not harm us. But to fly now might be to go straight into that greatest danger of which I had told you. That is the mistake young grouse often make, flying before they know just where the danger is. Watch until you see the two-legged creature with the fire stick, then follow me and do just as I do." The dog was very near now. In fact, he had his nose in the brambles and was standing as still as if turned to stone, one of his 4 feet lifted and pointing straight at them. No one moved. Presently, Tommy heard heavy steps and, looking through the brambles, saw the great two-legged creature of whom Thunderer had told him. "Now," cried Thunderer, "do as I do." With a great roar of wings, he burst out of the tangle on the opposite side from where the hunter was and, flying low, so as to keep the brambles between himself and the hunter, swerved sharply to the left to put a tree between them and then flew like a bullet straight into the green forest where the trees were thickest, skillfully dodging the great trunks and at last at a safe distance sailing up over the tops to take to the ground on the other side of a hill and there ran swiftly far away. Tommy followed closely, doing exactly as Thunderer did. Even as he swerved behind the first tree, he heard a terrible double roar behind him and the sharp whistle of things which cut through the leaves around him and struck the tree behind him. One even nipped a brown feather from his back. He was terribly frightened, but he was unhurt as he joined Thunderer behind the hill. "Now you know what the greatest danger is," said Thunderer. "Never fly until you know just where the hunter is, and then fly back of a bush or a tree, the bigger the better, or drop over the edge of a bank if there is one. Make as much noise as you can when you get up. It may startle the hunter so that he cannot point his fire stick straight. If he has no dog, it is sometimes best to lie still until he has passed and then fly silently. If there is no tree or other cover near enough when you first see the dog, run swiftly until you reach a place where it will be safe to take wing." For the next few weeks, it seemed as if from daylight to dark the woods were filled with dogs and hunters, and Tommy knew no hour of peace and security until the coming of night. Many a dreadful tragedy did Tommy see when companions, less cunning than old Thunderer, were stricken in mid-air and fell lifeless to the ground. But he, learning quickly and doing as Thunderer did, escaped unharmed. At last the law, of which Tommy knew nothing, put an end to the murder of the innocents, and for another year the greatest danger was over. But now came a new danger. It was the month of madness. Tommy and all his companions were seized with an irresistible desire to fly aimlessly, blindly, sometimes in the darkness of night, they knew not where. And in this mad flight, some met death, breaking their necks against buildings and against telegraph wires. Where he went or what he did during this period of madness, Tommy never knew. But when it left him as abruptly as it had come, he found himself in the street of a village. With swift, strong wings, he shot into the air and headed straight back for the dear green forest, now no longer green save where the hemlocks and pines grew. Once back there, he took up the old life and was happy, for he felt himself a match for any foe. The days grew shorter and the cold increased. There were still seeds and acorns and some berries, but with the coming of the snow, these became more and more scarce, and Tommy was obliged to resort to catkins and buds on the trees. Between his toes, there grew little horny projections, which were his snowshoes and enabled him to get about on the snow without sinking in. He learned to dive into the deep, soft snow for warmth and safety. Once he was nearly trapped there. A hard crust formed in the night, and when morning came, Tommy had hard work to break out. So the long winter wore away and spring came with all its gladness. Tommy was fully as big as old Thunderer now and just as handsome, and he began to take pride in his appearance and to strut. One day he came to an old log and, jumping up on it, strutted back and forth proudly with his fan-like tail spread its fullest and his broad ruff raised. Then he heard the long rolling thunder of another grouse drumming. Instantly he began to beat his wings against the air, not as in flying, but with a more downward motion, and to his great delight, there rolled from under them that same thunder. Slowly he beat at first, and then faster and faster, until he was forced to stop for breath. He was drumming. Then he listened for a reply. Drum, drum, drum, drum, drum, drum, drum, drum. Tommy's eyes flew open. He was sitting on the old wishing stone on the edge of the green meadows. For a minute he blinked in confusion. Then from over in the green forest came that sound like distant thunder. Drum, drum, drum, drum, drum, drum, drum, drum. It's old Thunderer again on that beech log, cried Tommy. And now I know how he does it. He just beats the air. I know because I've done it myself. Gee willikins, I'm glad I'm not really a partridge. But I'll never hunt one after this, or let anybody else if I can help it. Isn't this old wishing stone the dandy place to learn things, though? I guess the only way of really knowing how birds and animals live and feel is by being one of them. Somehow it makes things look all different. Just listen to old Thunderer drum. I know now just how fine he feels. I'm going to get Father to put up a sign and stop all shooting in our part of the Green Forest next fall. And then there won't be any greatest danger there. And Tommy, whistling merrily, started for home. End of How Tommy Learned to Admire Thunderer the Ruffed Grouse.
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5: 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Dogs in a Pile are on Saturday, the 30th. Red Shahan with Brennan Scott Green on Sunday, the 31st. Colorado College Bluegrass Ensemble on Wednesday, June 3rd. Humphreys McGee for three nights, Thursday through Saturday, June 4th through 6th. Tom Catmull on Sunday, June 7th. And many more. You can find more information, schedules, and tickets at pinecreeklodgemontana.com. They hope to see you soon for some music between the pines.
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6: This is Human Capital, news and features of Montana government. I'm J.P. Pomnikowski. 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In southwest Montana, in a sensitive wilderness area, the Bitterroot National Forest has approved a logging and burning project along the western slope of the Bitterroot Valley. The Bitterroot Front project, which includes road building, logging, and burning across 144,000 acres, or 225 square miles, has been approved in a project that will be conducted in four phases, with each phase occurring in successive years. More than 215 square miles will be logged or burned along the eastern side of the Bitterroot Mountains from the northern boundary with the Lolo National Forest south to the west fork of the Bitterroot River. Portions of the area bulge farther west along various drainages, including Fred Burr, Blodgett, and Lost Horse Creeks. The Lost Horse and North Lost Horse project units go so far as to butt up against the Selway Bitterroot Wilderness. Commercial logging is authorized on almost 44 square miles, with non-commercial cutting across 5 square miles and slashing to be carried out on 28 square miles. Most of the commercial logging is planned for the southern end of the project area and will occur during the first two phases, or first 2 years. More than 35,000 acres of threatened whitebark pine will be cut or burned as part of what are called restoration efforts. 2 miles of new road and 27 miles of temporary roads will be built in an area that already contains 61 miles of unauthorized roads. Inventoried roadless areas form a buffer between General Bitterroot Forest and the Selway Bitterroot Wilderness, and the roadless rule allows logging and burning in roadless areas as long as the work is within a quarter mile of existing roads or private land boundaries. Burning and logging are planned on 137 square miles within the roadless areas. Just last week, the Trump administration rescinded the roadless rule, which has protected backcountry forest land and wildlife habitat since 2001. The roadless rule essentially protected habitat and recreation as equally important uses, alongside logging, mining, and other intensive destructive uses. Now, with the roadless rule rescinded, commercial logging, burning, and road building are expected to increase in what were protected wilderness areas. Five environmental groups, Friends of the Bitterroot, Friends of the Clearwater, Native Ecosystems Council, Wild Earth Guardians, and Nimi'ipu Protecting the Environment, sued the Forest Service and Fish and Wildlife Service in 2024, challenging how the project deals with thermal cover and road density standards. Missoula Federal District Judge Dana Christensen heard oral arguments April 23rd and could issue a ruling by June. If he rules against the Forest Service, his decision could raise questions about the validity of the Bitterroot Front project. Part of the objections from the wilderness groups to the Bitterroot Front project are that wildfire studies show that logged and thinned areas don't stop catastrophic wildfires, such as the Roaring Lion or the Lolo Peak fires. Such fires erupt due to extremely hot, dry conditions and then are pushed along by high winds. The high winds not only make forests burn hotter, but they also carry fire brands, or burning bits of trees and vegetation, far from the active front of the fire, so fires can spread quickly, leaping over thinned or logged areas. Adam Risson of Wild Earth Guardians said, "Protecting homes and communities from wildfire risks requires creating defensible space within the first 100 feet of a structure, and certainly not miles away in the roadless area. Government funding should support property owners' efforts to implement fire-wise practices, not to support money-losing timber sales that do little to address the high winds, drought, and extreme temperatures that really push wildfires through the narrow Bitterroot Canyons. The Forest Service decision will degrade fish and wildlife habitat and further perpetuate the false idea that the agency can log its way out of the climate crisis. This is J.P. Pomnikowski for Human Capital on KGVM 95.9 FM and online at kgvm.org. 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

0: cramps. This is especially dangerous for children,
1: because they're still developing.
0: Louis Ziska, a Columbia University health researcher, says climate change could increase the risk of green tobacco sickness. In a recent study, he found that some tobacco-growing regions in Brazil, India, China, and the U.S. could get hotter, wetter, or both as the climate changes. Nicotine is water-soluble, so it's absorbed more easily when tobacco leaves or people's skin are wet with rain or sweat. And sweating can also boost nicotine absorption by increasing blood flow near the skin.
1: That suggests that the current risk that's posed to tobacco workers will be intensified by climate change.
0: So Ziska hopes this growing danger leads to policies that keep children out of tobacco fields. Climate Connections is produced by the Yale Center for Environmental Communication. To learn more about climate change, visit climateconnections.org.

What else you gonna spend that extra money on? What else is gonna get you up hours before dawn? What else is gonna keep you toiling on and on and on? Man, you always have cows around. Come on, you know that you got too much time.

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What else can cause such tension between a man and his wife? What else could ever bring all these enhancements to your life? May you always have cows around. What else is gonna get out when you don't close the gate? What else will make you premature?

You might have had to turn the place to an exotic game ranch. You might have had to do all kinds of things to raise the cash so you'd always have cows around. Well, how else you gonna lose it all like Daddy did? What else will make sure you

0: I'm Rick Smith, and this is Labor History in 2.
1: On this day in labor history, the year was 1984. That was the day Toledo auto workers at AP Parts Plant battled police in an attempt to save their union. The battle unfolded on the 50th anniversary of the historic Toledo Auto Light Strike. 400 members of UAW Local 14 had been on strike against the parts plant since May 2nd. The company imposed a final offer that stripped workers of their seniority rights, ended 30 and out pensions, and cut wages by 40%. They then laid off 175 workers and targeted the rest with a campaign of harassment and discipline. Workers walked off the job when the NLRB dismissed the union's unfair labor practice charges. Local newspapers printed the names and addresses of striking workers in a blatant attempt to blacklist them from area employers. Strikers had had it with AP's union-busting tactics, which included paying the hated private goon squad, Knuckles Security, $45,000 a week to escort scabs into the plant. The final straw came with an injunction, restricting the number of pickets. In an act of solidarity, area unions came together for a show of union strength. Thousands of UAW people from area auto plants joined with striking OCAW refinery workers at the main gate to challenge the new injunction. Police in full riot gear charged the crowd with tear gas, clubs, and pellet guns, beating and arresting dozens of strikers. A pitched battle ensued between workers and police that lasted up to 18 hours until the company was finally forced to eject scabs from the plant. While workers were jubilant, the strike served as a warning about the future of small parts plants. The strike dragged on for months, ending in deep concessions and outsourcing. Labor History in 2 brought to you by the Illinois Labor History Society and The Rick Smith Show. For more information, go to laborhistoryin2.com.
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down. The wind was as ceaseless as the sound of a radiator pipe, hammering endless through the night, pounding, pounding in your heart and in your brain.

And you rode out like a colt past the KFC and Prime, quarter steakhouse to a highway disappeared. Past the steakhouse to a highway and disappeared.

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1: It's time for Field Notes, brought to you by the Montana Natural History Center. I was enchanted with the yellow glacier lily the first time I saw it, a flash of bright yellow among the brown and gray mix of meadow grasses and shrubs just starting to bud. The flower, nodding its head to the ground, six petals upturned towards the sky, was graceful and lovely. It was early April, and I was following a trail along a high ridge in the Rattlesnake Wilderness when it captured my attention. I stepped off the trail and bent low to examine the solitary flower. The lily was delicate and slight, like bending arches, a contrast to the tall pines and dry grass that grew nearby. Its stamens pointed towards the ground, and the bright green leaves formed spears jutting out from its base. I wondered about the lily, wondered about its uses and purpose on this high spot in the Montana mountains. What I later found is that glacier lilies are ephemeral, living only 10 weeks between first emergence and leaf fall. A perennial herb, the flower is also known as the dogtooth violet, fawn lily, or avalanche lily, and is native to western North America from southern British Columbia to northern California and east to Alberta, Colorado, and Wyoming. It overwinters as a corm, lying dormant under the frozen ground, and emerges soon after the snow melts on sagebrush slopes. In Montana, glacier lilies also regenerate by dropping their seeds gradually and slowly as the wind or animals disturb the flowers. In turn, the seeds require 100 days of cold before they can germinate. Some individuals of the flower take 8 years to reach full reproductive maturity. Animals use the corms and seeds as a vital food source, as do human populations who have historically depended on the lily for both food and medicine. Native Canadians cherished the bulbs as a key component of their diet. The Blackfoot ate the corms fresh or with soup, and the dried bulbs of the glacier lily were a popular trade item between tribes. They can be eaten raw, like onions, but become sweeter and more pleasing to the tongue when roasted, boiled, or glazed. The leaves are edible as well, and the green seed pods taste like green beans when cooked. Before going out to find the lily, the eager forager should know that yellow glacier lilies are very sensitive to disturbance, and harvesting the corm will effectively kill the plant. Though native tribes practiced active management of the plant, the flower populations have been greatly reduced in areas, and it is better to leave collection to animals of the forest than to gather them for novel use in soups or barbecues. In fact, the bulb of the glacier lily is essential to the grizzly bear's diet in the spring. The bears will dig them up when other food is scarce, and the nutritional content of the bulb is at its highest. I think that overall, to me, glacier lilies set standards in beauty and cultural importance. Indeed, this charming flower is multifarious. They are the lights of spring, indicators of winter's end, symbols of nutrition, yellow images of patience and longevity, and for me, a new and solid representation of pure human enchantment. Today's Field Note was written by Melissa Mathewson. I'm Allison DeYoung for Field Notes, brought to you by the Montana Natural History Center, providing natural history education for schools and the public throughout Montana. You can find out about upcoming events and programs at the center by calling 406-327-0405 or visit us online at montananaturalist.org.

fat and docile, big and dumb. They look so stupid, they aren't much fun. Cows aren't fun. They eat to grow, grow to die, die to be ate at the hamburger fry. Cows well done. Nobody thunk it, nobody knew. No one imagined the great cow guru. Cows are one. He hid in the forest, read books with great zeal. He loved Che Guevara, a revolutionary veal. Cows say tongue. He spoke about justice, but nobody stirred. He felt like an outcast, alone in the herd. Cowed all drums. He mooed, we must fight, escape or we'll die. Cows gathered around, cause the stakes were so high. Bad cow pun. But then he was captured, stuffed into a crate, loaded onto a truck where he rode to his fate. Cows are bummed. He was a scrawny calf who looked rather woozy. No one suspected he was packing an Uzi. Cows with guns. They came with a needle to stick in his thigh. He kicked for the groin, he pissed in their eye. Cow well hung. Knocked over a tractor and ran for the door. 6 gallons of gas flowed out on the floor. Run, cows, run. He picked up a bullhorn and jumped up on the hay. We are free-roving bovines. We run free today.

crashed the gate in a great stampede, tipped over milk truck, torched all the feed. Cows have fun. 60 police cars were piled in a heap, covered in cow pies, covered up deep. Much cow dung. Black smoke rising, darkening the day, 12 burning McDonald's, have it your way.

president said, enough is enough, these uppity cattle, it's time to get tough. Cow dung flung. The newspapers gloated, folks sighed with relief. Tomorrow at noon, they would all be ground beef. Cows on buns. The cows were surrounded, they waited and prayed. They mooed their last moos, they chewed their last hay. Cows outgunned. The order was given to turn cows to whoppers, enforced by the might of 10,000 coppers. But on the horizon, surrounding the shoppers, came the deafening roar of chickens in choppers.

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0: 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This is Human Capital, news and features of Montana government. I'm J.P. Pomnikowski. 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In southwest Montana, in a sensitive wilderness area, the Bitterroot National Forest has approved a logging and burning project along the western slope of the Bitterroot Valley. The Bitterroot Front project, which includes road building, logging, and burning across 144,000 acres, or 225 square miles, has been approved in a project that will be conducted in four phases, with each phase occurring in successive years. More than 215 square miles will be logged or burned along the eastern side of the Bitterroot Mountains from the northern boundary with the Lolo National Forest south to the west fork of the Bitterroot River. Portions of the area bulge farther west along various drainages, including Fred Burr, Blodgett, and Lost Horse Creeks. The Lost Horse and North Lost Horse project units go so far as to butt up against the Selway Bitterroot Wilderness. Commercial logging is authorized on almost 44 square miles, with non-commercial cutting across 5 square miles and slashing to be carried out on 28 square miles. Most of the commercial logging is planned for the southern end of the project area and will occur during the first two phases, or first 2 years. More than 35,000 acres of threatened whitebark pine will be cut or burned as part of what are called restoration efforts. 2 miles of new road and 27 miles of temporary roads will be built in an area that already contains 61 miles of unauthorized roads. Inventoried roadless areas form a buffer between General Bitterroot Forest and the Selway Bitterroot Wilderness, and the roadless rule allows logging and burning in roadless areas as long as the work is within a quarter mile of existing roads or private land boundaries. Burning and logging are planned on 137 square miles within the roadless areas. Just last week, the Trump administration rescinded the roadless rule, which has protected backcountry forest land and wildlife habitat since 2001. The roadless rule essentially protected habitat and recreation as equally important uses, alongside logging, mining, and other intensive destructive uses. Now, with the roadless rule rescinded, commercial logging, burning, and road building are expected to increase in what were protected wilderness areas. Five environmental groups, Friends of the Bitterroot, Friends of the Clearwater, Native Ecosystems Council, Wild Earth Guardians, and Nimi'ipu Protecting the Environment, sued the Forest Service and Fish and Wildlife Service in 2024, challenging how the project deals with thermal cover and road density standards. Missoula Federal District Judge Dana Christensen heard oral arguments April 23rd and could issue a ruling by June. If he rules against the Forest Service, his decision could raise questions about the validity of the Bitterroot Front project. Part of the objections from the wilderness groups to the Bitterroot Front project are that wildfire studies show that logged and thinned areas don't stop catastrophic wildfires, such as the Roaring Lion or the Lolo Peak fires. Such fires erupt due to extremely hot, dry conditions and then are pushed along by high winds. The high winds not only make forests burn hotter, but they also carry fire brands, or burning bits of trees and vegetation, far from the active front of the fire, so fires can spread quickly, leaping over thinned or logged areas. Adam Risson of Wild Earth Guardians said, "Protecting homes and communities from wildfire risks requires creating defensible space within the first 100 feet of a structure, and certainly not miles away in the roadless area. Government funding should support property owners' efforts to implement fire-wise practices, not to support money-losing timber sales that do little to address the high winds, drought, and extreme temperatures that really push wildfires through the narrow Bitterroot Canyons. The Forest Service decision will degrade fish and wildlife habitat and further perpetuate the false idea that the agency can log its way out of the climate crisis." This is J.P. Pomnikowski for Human Capital on KGVM 95.9 FM and online at kgvm.org. 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